0: Bonjour, I'm David Brown Carr. My wife and I are big fans of the annual Eurovision Song Contest, which we have been watching devotedly for over 20 years. The 70th Eurovision Song Contest was held in Vienna, Austria in May, with 35 countries participating. In this show, I'll be reporting on the contest and playing some of the most popular music from the event, where a country which had never won Eurovision before was the unexpected winner. I'll also talk about the two serious controversies at the 2026 contest. So join me after the 2 p.m. news and weather on Mondays here on Radio Hawke's Bay, with a repeat on Saturdays at 5 p.m. for all you need to know about Eurovision 2026. 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
2: The temperature will drop to a mild 15 overnight. Occasional showers tomorrow with northeasterlies turning northwesterly with a high of 20. Looking ahead to Wednesday, fine with some westerly winds that will die out with an expected high of 19 degrees.
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1: Kids, women, and elderly people all sitting here. Suddenly, the Israelis send evacuation warnings, and these people get thrown into chaos. They pick themselves up and leave. Half an hour, 45 minutes later, look what happens.
0: Israel orders all Lebanese residents to evacuate southern Lebanon up to the Zahrani River. We'll go to Beirut. Then President Trump threatens to bomb U.S. ally Oman over reported talks with Tehran around joint control of the Strait of Hormuz.
2: It's going to be open to everybody. Nobody's going to control it. It's international waters, and Oman will behave just like everybody else, and we'll have to blow them up. They understand that. They'll be fine.
0: Then, from Bogota to El Fasher, we'll look at a new report on the UAE hiring Colombian mercenaries to fight in Sudan.
3: Since the start of the war in Sudan in 2023, the RSF has been fighting the Sudanese military, vying for control of the country. In late 2024, videos emerged from the aftermath of an ambush in the desert of North Darfur, showing that Colombian military contractors had crossed

0: into Sudan from Libya. We decided to investigate.
1: And finally, the Justice Department announces it's investigating the writer E. Jean Carroll, who's won two civil lawsuits against President Trump around sexual abuse and defamation. All that and more coming up. Welcome to Democracy Now!, democracynow.org, The War and Peace Report. I'm Amy Goodman. Kuwait's military says it activated its air defenses in response to a drone and missile attack after Iranian officials announced they'd struck a military base used by the U.S. in the Persian Gulf region. Iran's Islamic Revolutionary Guard Corps said the attack on an unspecified air base came in response to U.S. attacks near Bandar Abbas Airport in southern Iran. The renewed violence came as President Trump said during a cabinet meeting at the White House Wednesday he's making progress in negotiating the end of the war, though Trump rejected an Iranian state TV report that he may agree to a deal to restore shipping through the Strait of Hormuz to pre-war levels within a month, with Iran and Oman jointly managing traffic. This is the president being questioned by ABC News reporter Rachel Scott.
2: Would you accept a short-term deal that allows Iran and Oman to control the strait? And would they have to open it immediately, or would you be open to that happening over a period of time?
3: No, the strait's going to be open to everybody.
2: And who would control it?
3: International waters. Nobody's going to control it. We're going to watch over it. We'll watch over it, but nobody's going to control it. That's part of the negotiation that we have. They would like to control it. Nobody's going to control it. It's international waters, and Oman will behave just like everybody else, so we'll have to blow them up. They understand that. They'll be fine.
1: There's been no official response yet from Oman to Trump's threat. Iran's foreign ministry condemned it in a statement as, quote, another dangerous sign of normalization of lawlessness and bullying in international relations, unquote. Israel's intensified its attacks on southern Lebanon after ordering tens of thousands of additional residents to flee their homes or face death. With its latest order targeting all areas south of the Zahrani River, Israel's declared some 14% of Lebanon's territory a combat zone. The expanded forced evacuation orders include most of Tyre, Lebanon's fourth largest city. Meanwhile, Israel's latest attacks have killed at least 14 people, including several children. After headlines, we'll go to Beirut to speak with Ramzi Kais, Lebanon researcher at Human Rights Watch. Israel's continued to attack the Gaza Strip, despite the U.S. brokered ceasefire that was supposed to have taken effect last October. Al Jazeera reports an overnight strike on a residential building in Al Rimal neighborhood west of Gaza City killed at least 10 people and wounded 20 others. Four children are among the dead. The attack came on the first day of Eid al-Adha, a major Islamic holiday. This is a survivor.
4: At 10, we all woke up to the sounds of rockets. There was no warning of a strike or anything. Suddenly, we heard the sound of rockets and strikes and the screams of children and the screams of women. We in the Gaza Strip have not experienced a real truce or ceasefire for days.
1: Palestinian authorities say Israel's violated the U.S.-backed ceasefire 3,000 times since agreeing to the deal last October, killing more than 900 civilians since then. The Pentagon says it blew up another ship it accused of trafficking narcotics in the eastern Pacific Ocean, the second attack of its kind in 2 days. A short black and white video posted on social media by U.S. Southern Command Wednesday shows a boat suddenly exploding into flames. The bombing killed two men. The Pentagon says at least 196 people have been killed in 59 attacks on alleged drug vessels since September, though the U.S. has provided no evidence they were carrying drugs. Human rights groups, including Amnesty International, have called the attacks extrajudicial killings and a form of murder. The World Health Organization warns the Democratic Republic of the Congo faces a catastrophic collision of disease and conflict as cases of the deadly Ebola virus spread across eastern provinces plagued by war. On Wednesday, Uganda closed its border with the DRC as health officials reported the number of confirmed Ebola passed 1,000. Meanwhile, the U.S. Centers for Disease Control and Prevention has asked staff members to volunteer to screen passengers arriving on flights from Congo and Uganda for signs of illness. The request follows

0: sweeping cuts to the CDC and the National Institutes of Health, which have seen thousands of workers laid off during Trump's second term. The U.S. has also formalized its withdrawal from the World Health Organization and gutted USAID programs providing food, water, health care, sanitation, and disease surveillance to countries including the DRC. In Newark, New Jersey, hundreds of prisoners at the ICE jail known as Delaney Hall are continuing their hunger and labor strike, demanding proper food, ventilation, and medical care, and their release from ICE custody. For 5 days, demonstrators have been protesting outside the jail in solidarity with the hunger strikers as federal immigration officers sprayed chemicals and charged at them. The Trump administration continues to deny a hunger strike is ongoing at the jail. On Wednesday, U.S. Congress members Jerry Nadler, Daniel Goldman, and Adriano Espaillat entered the jail. Espaillat said he'd a court order allowing him to conduct an unannounced visit. This is Congressmember Espaillat.
1: There is a hunger strike. Repercussions and retaliations have been launched against the people in the hunger strike. We were informed that 13 of them were moved out since the hunger strike began, that there is repercussions and there is retaliations for people in the hunger strike. There is an active hunger strike by both men and women there.
0: Even though the Department of Homeland Security has denied a hunger strike is going on, so-called border czar Tom Homan has said they are considering force-feeding the prisoners. An Associated Press investigation finds that at least 10 immigrants in ICE jails have all died by suicide since President Trump took office. Since October, 7 deaths have been classified as suicides, the most in the agency's history. ICE has usually recorded one or no deaths annually. The AP found staff at the ICE jails ignored signs of distress, delayed mental health treatment, and failed to monitor prisoners who were already deemed at risk. They also permitted detainees to have access to materials that could be used for self-harm, according to the AP's review of ICE inspection reports and death records. The suicides account for nearly a fifth of the 51 deaths in ICE custody since January of last year. The Justice Department has launched a criminal investigation into the writer E. Jean Carroll. That's according to New York Times and CNN, who report the inquiry is looking into whether E. Jean Carroll committed perjury in a 2022 deposition during her civil lawsuits against Trump. The investigation comes despite a 2024 ruling by a federal appeals court panel in New York that dismissed claims E. Jean Carroll committed perjury. In 2019, Carroll published a memoir describing an encounter in the 1990s when she says Trump sexually assaulted her in a department store dressing room. When Trump denied the account, Carroll sued him and won $5 million in damages, with a unanimous New York jury finding Trump liable for sexual abuse and defamation. After Trump made disparaging remarks about Carroll, she sued him again and won a second defamation judgment for over $83 million. Federal courts have upheld both verdicts, though on Wednesday, the U.S. Supreme Court deferred its decision on whether to hear President Trump's appeal of the $5 million civil verdict. It was the 12th time the Supreme Court has deferred the appeal. We'll have more on this story later in the broadcast. The FBI has arrested a senior CIA official after finding hundreds of gold bars worth more than $40 million in his Virginia home, along with dozens of luxury watches and $2 million in cash. According to court filings, the official, David Rush, requested and was granted large quantities of foreign currency and tens of millions in gold from the CIA for work-related expenses between last November and March. Rush faces charges of criminal theft of public money. He's also accused of forging his academic and military credentials to collect pay worth tens of thousands of dollars. The CIA's internal investigation flagged the misconduct and referred it to the FBI, which searched his home May 18th. Court papers don't explain what CIA work could have required Rush to amass so much gold or why he apparently kept it all at his Virginia home. And CBS News has declined to renew the contract of 60 Minutes.

0: journalist Sharon Alfonsi. The move comes 6 months after the news division's editor-in-chief, Barry Weiss, abruptly pulled Alfonsi's report about the Trump administration's use of the notorious Salvadoran prison SECOT to torture and detain immigrants. At the time, Alfonsi protested, saying CBS killed her segment for political reasons, calling it corporate censorship. Weiss had requested several editorial changes and asked the team to request an interview with Stephen Miller, the White House deputy chief of staff behind the Trump administration's immigration crackdown. The report eventually aired a month later, after Canada aired the report first. Alfonsi wrote in a parting statement, quote, "In the coming days, network leadership may attempt to hide behind corporate euphemisms like modernization and restructuring to explain away my departure. Don't be misled. This was not a routine corporate transition. It was a deliberate choice to penalize a journalist for refusing to sanitize factually accurate reporting, and it sends a chilling message to the entire newsroom," she said. Meanwhile, a student journalist who won an academic award funded by CBS News condemned creeping censorship at CBS on Wednesday evening as he accepted a prize at the 47th annual News Emmy Awards ceremony. Santiago Campos is a high school senior from Washington, D.C., winner of the Mike Wallace Memorial Scholarship, named after the longtime 60 Minutes investigative journalist.
1: As corporate elites take hold, over the very pipes through which our information flows, journalism that serves the people becomes increasingly harder to come by, yet ever more crucial. And what the people want is the truth. So if at any time you hesitate to utter the word genocide or remain silent in the face of blatant lies, remember to ask yourself, who is this for?
0: And those are some of the headlines. This is Democracy Now!, democracynow.org, the War and Peace Report. I'm Amy Goodman.
2: And I'm Navneen Sheikh. Welcome to our listeners and viewers across the country and around the world. We begin today's show in Lebanon, where Israel has intensified its attacks on Beirut and southern Lebanon after ordering tens of thousands of additional residents in the south to flee their homes or face death. With its latest order targeting all areas south of the Zahrani River, Israel has declared some 14% of Lebanon's territory as a combat zone. There are 300 towns and villages in this zone, and hundreds of thousands of people used to live there. The expanded forced evacuation orders include most of Tyre, Lebanon's fourth largest city. Since March, over a million people in Lebanon, nearly a fifth of the country's population, have been displaced by the war. Israel's latest attacks have killed at least 14 people, including several children. This is a resident of Tyre.
3: Kids, women, and elderly people all sitting here. Suddenly, the Israelis send evacuation warnings, and these people get thrown into chaos. They pick themselves up and leave. Half an hour, 45 minutes later, look what happens.
0: For the latest news from Lebanon, we're joined by Ramzi Kais, the Lebanon Research Human Rights Watch. He's in Beirut. If you can talk about the significance, Ramzi, of these new evacuation orders, is it for everything south of the Zahrani, which of course is north of the Litani River, and what this involves in the bombing that's taking place?
4: Thanks, Amy, and thanks for having me. And the order issued by the Israel's military spokesperson yesterday covers the entire area south of the Zahrani River, but it also comes after multiple displacement orders have been issued for over 50 villages and towns in Lebanon over the last 36 hours. And then after those displacement orders were issued, there was a blanket order issued by Avichai Adruai, the Israeli military spokesperson, calling on residents of all towns and villages south of the Zahrani River to leave north of the river. As he noted, it's almost 14% of the territory, of the Lebanese territory. Not only that, but this comes in a period where it's, you know, supposedly a ceasefire. But despite this, there has been just in the last week, Israeli attacks have killed over 180 people. This includes over 9 medical workers, 7 children, 21 women. And in the entire ceasefire period, so from April 16th until today, there's been nearly 1,000 people killed, 975 people, including 48 children, 43 women, and 26 medical workers. When the ceasefire went into effect in April 16, returns were very rare, slow, if at all they took place. And this was particularly because the Israeli military had designated a large area around the border, around 600 square kilometers, as a buffer zone. It demarcated a yellow line, the south of which it told people they're prohibited from going. But despite this, strikes continued across the south, across the Litani, but even north of it. And so we're currently in a supposed ceasefire period, one where hundreds of thousands of people remain displaced. Over 130,000 people remain displaced across 600 shelters across the country, and hundreds of thousands of others are displaced in homes that they've rented or with families, putting, you know, great strain on, you know, the Lebanese authorities and their abilities to host or provide shelter for displaced people. But more than that, it's hard to see an end in sight. There is no signs that things are slowing down. In fact, on Tuesday, Netanyahu said that he and the Minister of Defense, Israel Katz, have ordered or instructed that there will be a deepening of the operation in Lebanon. Smotrich, the Minister of Minister of Finance and a minister in the Defense Ministry, has said that for every explosive drone fired by Hezbollah, 10 buildings should fall in Beirut. Once again, I mean, they've both the displacement orders issued for, you know, the blanket displacement for the area south of Zahrani, the high number of displacement orders issued for villages, and the statements by the Israeli authorities showing, you know, complete disregard for the laws of war is not new. But it continues to happen. It continues to happen amidst a supposed ceasefire. And unfortunately, it's not clear where things are going, whether they will continue to escalate. But what is certain, I think, is that unfortunately, it is the civilians, those who are displaced, who will be displaced again, who are being killed, that bear the greatest price, or that pay the greatest price.
2: Well, Ramzi, let's go to what Israeli far-right finance minister Bezalel Smotrich said. He said, quote, for every explosive drone, 10 buildings in Beirut should fall.
5: We will not overcome drones like any other. For every explosive drone, 10 buildings in Beirut should fall. The response to a significant threat must be far more significant. We do not respond to strategic threats with fortification, but by changing the rules and the equation. Extracting a deterrent and disproportionate price from the enemy must be a central pillar in our efforts to defend our fighters. These days, we are reshaping the equations against our enemies across all fronts.
2: So, Ramzi, can you respond to what he said? And the reference here to the drones is the fact that Hezbollah is reportedly using fiber optic drones that can evade Israel's defense systems.
4: Yes, exactly. I mean, the statement by Smotrich, this is the same minister that said a few weeks back, or perhaps more than a month ago, that Dahi should be turned into Khan Yunis in Gaza, where, you know, Human Rights Watch, like other groups, have documented war crimes, crimes against humanity, and acts of genocide. He's a minister in the same government where the Minister of Defense, Israel Katz, where, you know, the Prime Minister have said that they've instructed destruction of all homes along Lebanon's border, where they said that hundreds of thousands of Shia residents will not be allowed to return until the safety of Israel's northern residents is guaranteed. And, you know, forced displacement is prohibited under international law. People should be allowed to return when the hostility ceases or the conditions for displacement cease to exist. This is the Israeli government has repeatedly not only violated the laws of war, but continues to declare its intention to commit more atrocities, to destroy tens of buildings in Beirut, to destroy all homes along the border. And they're able to do so because there's no restraint on the Israeli military. Countries have not you know, taken any significant pressure to suspend arms sales or military assistance to Israel, or suspended trade agreements as a result of the egregious violations that continue to be committed, that were committed in Gaza and are now committed in Lebanon. And additionally, I think another point is that there's a responsibility on the Lebanese government, given that there's no avenue for accountability for any of the violations of the laws of war committed in Lebanon, because neither Lebanon nor Israel is a party to the Rome Statute. And Lebanon could and should give jurisdiction to the ICC to investigate and prosecute crimes committed on Lebanese territory since October 2023, because only then would there be a pathway to

0: accountability, documentation, investigation, and potentially accountability mechanisms. But in the current context, we're seeing no restraint both by the actions of the Israeli military and by the statements and intentions to commit more atrocities in Lebanon.
1: And Ramzi, you said earlier that the possibility of reaching some kind of agreement is out of reach or appears out of reach. And if you could just elaborate on that and the position of the Lebanese government vis-a-vis Hezbollah. Hezbollah completely rejects the talks between Lebanon and Israel, whereas the Lebanese government is hoping that it's only through these direct talks that there might be a resolution.
0: Yeah, the Lebanese government is currently engaged in negotiations with the U.S., with Israel, on bringing the hostilities to a halt. I think when it comes to regular people in Lebanon, the feeling is or civilians, the feeling is that of helplessness, is that of not knowing what is going to happen and what may influence whether a ceasefire would take place or not. The negotiations that are happening at the top level, whether between Lebanon, Israel, and the U.S., or the U.S. in Iran, but on the ground, it's been more than two and a half years of consistent war, where supposed ceasefire periods are ones that are typically accompanied by near daily attacks, by continued strikes that don't look like a ceasefire at all, and that are a ceasefire in name only. So I think while these negotiations are ongoing, people are really left to themselves just to pass through this period that they've known for the last 2.5 years.
2: Ramzi, we just have 30 seconds, but you wrote, "Well, Israel continues to expand displacement orders across Lebanon. So shameful to see Lebanon's security services dismantling displaced people's tents in this manner. Where should displaced people go if this is how they're being treated by the state?" You wrote, and we're showing now video you posted along with those words. Your final response.
0: Yeah, this was a video shared by activists and reporters on the ground in the BL area in central Beirut of security services breaking down the tents of displaced people. There's certainly a large strain on the government, over 130,000 people that are staying in displacement shelters across, 600 shelters in the country. But that doesn't mean that people who are displaced should be treated in an undignified manner where their tents are broken down. Some of these tents belong not only to Lebanese people who are displaced, but to Syrian families, the families of migrant workers, some of the most vulnerable people in the country in the midst of this conflict. Whatever the plans of the state are, they had set up a specially designated area for tents for displaced people. That process should be dignified. The security service, it is shameful to see security service breaking down the tens of people that have already suffered so much in this manner.
2: Ramzi Qais, want to thank you so much for being with us, Lebanon researcher at Human Rights Watch, speaking to us from Beirut. Up next, we look at the latest on the U.S.-Iran negotiations. Back in 20 seconds.

0: John O'Jock by Sunny Singh performing in our Democracy Now! Studio. This is Democracy Now!, democracynow.org, The War and Peace Report. I'm Amy Goodman with Nermeen Sheikh.
1: Tensions are rising in Iran and the Persian Gulf after Iran and the U.S. traded military strikes early on Thursday, just hours after President Trump said he was getting closer to sealing a deal with Iran. Following the U.S. strikes in the Strait of Hormuz, Iran's Revolutionary Guards say they targeted an unspecified U.S. airbase that was the source of the American strikes. Kuwait's military says it has activated its air defenses in response to a drone and missile attack, and the U.S. military is accusing Iran of violating the ceasefire agreement by attacking Kuwait. During a cabinet meeting at the White House Wednesday, President Trump warned the Gulf state of Oman, a longtime U.S. ally, that it would face a bombing campaign if it

0: entered into an agreement with Iran to share control over the Strait of Hormuz. This is an exchange with ABC News reporter Rachel Scott.
1: Would you accept a short-term deal that allows Iran and Oman to control the strait? And would they have to open it immediately, or would you be open to that happening over a period of time?
2: No, the strait's going to be open to everybody.
1: And who would control it?
2: International waters. Nobody's going to control it. We're going to watch over it. We'll watch over it, but nobody's going to control it. That's part of the negotiation that we have. They would like to control it. Nobody's going to control it. It's international waters, and Oman will behave just like everybody else, and we'll have to blow them up. Understand that they'll be fine.
3: Have to blow them up, President Trump said about Oman, U.S. ally. President Trump also said he felt no pressure from the looming midterm elections to make a deal. He also suggested signing a deal with Iran might be contingent on more Arab and Muslim countries signing the Abraham Accords.
2: And we'd like to have the countries we were talking about, with Saudi Arabia, UAE, Qatar, and the others, we'd like to have them immediately join the, and Steve Witkoff is working on that with Jared and some others, but we'd like to have them join the Abraham Accords. It'll be historic if they do it. And we would, I think they owe that to us, to be honest. I'm not sure we should make the deal if they don't sign.
3: For more on all of this, we're joined by Robert Malley, the Middle East Program Director at the International Crisis Group, was a senior Middle East official under Presidents Clinton, Obama, and Biden, and most recently, former U.S. Special Envoy for Iran in the Biden administration, co-author with Hussein Agha of the new book, Tomorrow is Yesterday, Life, Death, and the Pursuit of Peace in Israel-Palestine. Robert, welcome back to Democracy Now! First, talk about the U.S. threatening to blow up its own ally, I should say Trump threatening to blow up Oman around sharing control of the Strait of Hormuz, and then go into the Abraham Accords.
4: Yeah, well, first, thanks for having me. Listen, we could spend hours trying to dissect every statement by the president. It's not clear that it's particularly useful because he says the most extravagant things. Yesterday may have taken the cake in some respects, threatening to blow up Oman, but also making this connection between a negotiation with Iran and expanding the Abraham Accords, including to Saudi Arabia and Qatar, and making this strange argument that somehow they owe it to the president, even though, if anything, right now what they have towards the president is real resentment because he's the one who got them into this mess. It's because of his unlawful, unnecessary war that the Strait of Hormuz is closed. So I don't know by what logic he thinks that they owe him something because he's going to get them out, perhaps, of the mess that he created. In any event, it's a completely illusory, elusive chase. There is not a chance at all that Qatar or Saudi Arabia coming out of this war with this Israeli government and this in this context are going to normalize relations with Israel. One hopes that he just threw that out and will quickly forget it. But if it becomes, in his mind, a condition for a deal, this simply won't be one.
0: And Robert, you were one of the key negotiators for the 2015 Iran nuclear deal during the Obama administration. And several people are now speculating that whatever deal emerges between Iran and the U.S., it will not be very different from the 2015 deal. Could you just elaborate on that?
4: I mean, you know, the situation is different from 2015, so the comparison is going to be very inexact. Iran is not in the position it was before. It has discovered a tool, the control of the Strait of Hormuz, that it didn't really know it had, or if it knew it had it, it wasn't prepared to use it. Its nuclear program is in a very different state than it was in 2015. In some ways, it's weak because it's been bombed. In other ways, it's strong because Iran has accumulated irreversible knowledge. I think the comparison in some ways is sort of a futile exercise. I don't want the president to think that whatever deal he reaches is going to be worse than the JCPOA, because that will just give him another incentive not to conclude a deal. I think the main question is, number one, what this war shows and where we are today demonstrates that his decision to withdraw from the deal in 2018 was a completely reckless and absurd one, because we're now in a position where we're renegotiating issues that had already been settled and negotiating a new issue that never should have been on the table in the first place, which is reopening the Strait of Hormuz. The one lesson, though, the comparison where I think some of the critics of the JCPOA are having a very hard time with the current reality is that the two main criticisms of the Joint Comprehensive Plan of Action, number one, was that Iran retained its right, what it considered its right to enrich uranium, something that critics thought never should

0: have been the case. And second, the deal did never address issues like Iran's ballistic missile program, its support for regional allies, or its drone program. Whatever deal comes out of the current negotiations, one thing is for sure, Iran will retain what it considers its right to enrich, and the deal will not touch on those other issues that I just mentioned. So the logic of the deal, even if the details will be different, the basic construct of the deal, which is nuclear constraints in exchange for sanctions relief, that's the only deal that's on offer. And again, we should never have been in the position we're in now. The president's decision to rip up the deal, to impose maximum pressure sanctions, and then to go to war has left us in a weaker position and without any option for getting a deal that would be dramatically different from the one that was concluded in 2015 at best.
1: Well, Robert, you're back at the International Crisis Group. You were previously the president, now Middle East Program Director. The latest Crisis Group monitor on Iran has, of course, as you have too now, cautioned against any speculation about the deal because it's not clear exactly what it contains yet, but also elaborates on a new institutional arrangement Iran has made around the Strait of Hormuz. The so-called Persian Gulf Strait Authority was formalized by Iran's Supreme National Security Council earlier this month on the 18th, 19th of May, which, quote, and this is taken from the Crisis Group Monitor document, quote, appears designed to turn ad hoc Revolutionary Guards interdictions into a permanent regulatory apparatus. Vessels seeking transit must file ownership details, insurance documentation, crew manifests, and cargo declarations with the authority before receiving a permit. Now, this is presumably entirely unacceptable, not only to the U.S., but also to Gulf countries. If you could talk about the significance of this and where it might fit into any potential deal.
0: Right. Well, so first, just a reminder, I said it earlier, but we're now negotiating over an issue that wasn't even existing before the war. And the main topic of negotiation is opening the strait that was not closed prior to the launching of this illegal war. So that's point number one. Point number two, yes, what Iran, it's discovered that it has this ability. Again, it always had it, but it's now put it into practice of stopping and restarting and imposing conditions for vessels to cross the Strait of Hormuz. That is something that is unacceptable under international law. It's unacceptable to the neighbors, as you just said. The point is, it's a reality. And so when President Trump says Iran will not be in control of the strait at the end of this, if there's a deal, he's right in one respect, which is I suspect the deal will not entrench and formalize any form of control like the one you just mentioned. On the other hand, it's a statement of fact that if at any point Iran is dissatisfied with the implementation of the deal or feels like it's being violated or for any other reason, it decides to close the Strait of Hormuz or to impose conditions, it can do so. But I do think, I mean, the one of the reasons why the negotiations are complicated is that Iran is insisting that it wants some form of economic relief for the damage that was caused by this war. And the most obvious one from its perspective, other than sanctions relief, is imposing some kind of toll, some kind of payment system in the Strait of Hormuz. Very difficult, as you said, for the neighbors to accept it. They're trying to see whether they could do something in which some of the proceeds of that tolling system or of that fee system could be shared with other Gulf countries. That's going to be a very tough sell, again, for the neighbors. But the reality remains, at this point, Iran has proven and demonstrated that it has this ability to switch the light on or off in terms of transit through the Strait of Hormuz. And that's something, that's one of the legacies of this war that everyone is going to have to contend with.
2: So the Iran monitor of your group, the International Crisis Group, has criticized the U.S. position for, quote, being mired in confusion. Now Trump says he doesn't care about the midterm elections, but there's been speculation suggesting, to say the least, that domestic considerations are weighing in heavily and that may force Trump's hand to reach an agreement fast. But according to other observers, this may no longer be the case following the Supreme Court's decision on redistricting. If you can respond to that, also the war pushing President Trump's approval ratings to an all-time low.
0: Yeah, so obviously, I'm not in the president's head. It's not somewhere I'm going to speculate getting into. But I do think listening to him and let's put it this way. If you are an Iranian official listening to the president every other day saying he doesn't care about the midterms, he's not in a hurry, I think every time he says it, they believe it's proof of the opposite, that he's sort of protesting too much and he's trying.

0: trying to project an air of confidence, an air of not caring about what will happen at the midterms, what will happen to his political fortunes. I think that's very hard to believe, at least from their perspective. So they, every time they say it, they view it as confirmation that they hold that upper hand in terms of who is more in a hurry to reach a deal. Now, I think, you know, again, watching the president, myself, I'm confused, because you would have thought that given the poll numbers, and this is one of the most, if not the most unpopular war waged by the United States in decades, one can't even think of a precedent where there was not even a rallying around the flag, instinct at first. This has been unpopular from day one, and it's only grown more unpopular since. It's having a drag on the economy. It's having a drag on the Republican Party's prospects in the midterms. So you'd think that the president would really try to get out of this war. And he's had many, many exit ramps since he first launched it. He hasn't really seized them. He's changed. He's gone back and forth. He's zigzagged. And I think what that reflects is the president is torn. On the one hand, yes, he sees the politics. I'm sure that people, his chief of staff, vice president, are telling him, beware, this is coming at a cost. And he sees that. On the other hand, he's somebody who hates to appear weak. He is determined to show that Iran has capitulated and surrendered. And those two instincts can't coexist. He's going to have to choose one or the other. Either he's going to want to continue this war until that elusive triumph, which he won't achieve, or he's going to have to settle for less than full victory. And depending on the time of day, depending maybe on who has spoken to him last, he seems to incline more in one direction or the other, which really is a reason why these negotiations seem to be going through all these ups and downs, when we think we're going to reach a deal a week ago or a few days ago, and now, who knows?
1: And Robert, finally, we just have 30 seconds. If you could comment on the fact that Iran has at least partially lifted its internet blackout in the country, the longest in history, 88 days, and what this might say about what the Iranian government feels its position is vis-a-vis its own population.
0: Listen, I don't know, and I don't want to speculate. I'm not there. I'm not sure how widely open it actually is. So I think you'd have to ask people who are there and who are witnessing it. Certainly, closing the internet has been an economic drag for Iran. I think they have found that it's very difficult to do business without the internet. I think it's a great difficulty for them. On the other hand, they have security considerations. They are probably afraid of what some of the people in their country feel, and also of outside interference. So we're going to have to see whether it really is materializes and how open it actually is. That's one of the sideshows in this conflict.
2: Robert Malley, we want to thank you so much for being with us. Middle East Program Director at the International Crisis Group, former U.S. Senior Middle East official under Presidents Clinton, Obama, and Biden. His new book out, he co-authored, is called Tomorrow's Yesterday, Life, Death, and the Pursuit of Peace in Israel-Palestine. This is Democracy Now!, democracynow.org, The War and Peace Report. I'm Amy Goodman with Nermeen Sheikh.
1: We turn now to Sudan. A new report by Human Rights Watch has found Colombian mercenaries accused of committing war crimes in Sudan were trained in military bases in the United Arab Emirates. The report outlines since 2024, the Abu Dhabi-based security company Global Security Services Group hired hundreds of Colombian private military contractors who were then deployed to Sudan to fight alongside the rapid support forces. Human Rights Watch found evidence that the private military contractors were in El Fasher in October 2025 when the RSF seized the key city and committed widespread massacres and rape. The report adds to evidence of the UAE's involvement in the war in Sudan despite repeated denials.
2: For more, we're joined now in London by Joey Shea, senior UAE researcher at Human Rights Watch, author of the new report from Bogota to El Fasher. So, Joey, if you can lay this out, and how did you find the Colombians to go on the record about being deployed to Sudan to assist the RSF? And if you can put this in a bigger political context for those who aren't following this carefully, the significance of what the RSF is doing in Sudan.
3: Absolutely, and thanks, Amy, for having me. Our investigation documented how this Abu Dhabi-based security company, Global Security Services Group, has apparently hired hundreds of these Colombian fighters before they were deployed to fight alongside, arm in arm with the Rapid Support Forces, an armed group accused of war crimes and crimes against humanity in Sudan. Now, since the beginning of the war in Sudan 3 years ago, there has been a steady drip of reporting, mounting evidence,

0: pointing to the fact that the UAE has been militarily supporting the rapid support forces. The New York Times, UN experts, human rights organizations like ours have repeatedly reported on UAE military support to the RSF. And yet the international community has remained silent. To this day, not a single EU member state, the EU, the US, the UK, has publicly called out the UAE's role in helping to fund, support, and militarily support the rapid support forces. Now, when it comes to our investigation, we were able to conduct firsthand interviews with some of the Colombian contractors who were deployed to Sudan. Now, this research was incredibly difficult. It took quite a bit of time to convince these contractors to speak with me. And this research was also corroborated by a deep open source investigation. Thankfully for us, Colombian contractors are not very hygienic with their social media presence. So we were able to get a lot of information from their own TikTok accounts and other social media that they posted publicly and geolocate them in these sensitive UAE military sites before they were then deployed to Sudan. And I think what is most important about our report is that these contractors transited through sensitive UAE military sites, military bases in the UAE where they received training by Emirati nationals before they were deployed to Sudan.
1: So, Joey, could you talk about this Colombia-based recruitment agency, A4SI, what the origins of this company are and what role they've played in sending Colombian mercenaries to Sudan to support the RSF? This organization, this agency, was sanctioned by the U.S. Treasury in December 2025.
0: So A4SI is the Colombia-based recruitment company that was responsible for recruiting the retired Colombian personnel before they were hired, apparently hired by Global Security Services Group, the UAE-based company that we believe hired the contractors and which has very strong ties to UAE authorities, including senior members of the UAE ruling family. And as you said, A4SI was sanctioned by the U.S. Treasury Department in December of last year. And yet GSSG, Global Security Services Group, which we believe has apparently hired these contractors, paid them, has not been sanctioned, nor its CEO, a man named Mohammed Hamdan Al-Zabi. And in our report, we are calling for the U.S. Treasury Department, the EU, allies of the UAE to investigate GSSG and investigate its CEO, Mohammed Hamdan Al-Zabi, with a view to imposing sanctions, because at the core of this operation, we believe are UAE authorities. And it's sort of like if you're going to sanction A4SI without sanctioning GSSG, you're cutting off one arm of the octopus without getting to the heart of the operation.
2: Joey, what does UAE have to gain by this intensification of conflict in Sudan? UAE, a close U.S. ally.
0: Yeah, so this UAE's apparent support to the RSF is part of a broader pattern whereby the UAE has been intervening in neighboring conflicts for over a decade. Human Rights Watch has consistently documented how the UAE has intervened as far back as Yemen in 2014, 2015, and then in Libya in the war between 2019 and 2020, and now in Sudan. And we really see how the UAE uses these neighboring conflicts to project its political and economic influence abroad. And again, Human Rights Watch has documented scores of human rights violations that are linked with UAE's intervention. In Yemen, in both Yemen and Libya, we documented scores of indiscriminate and disproportionate airstrikes on civilians and civilian objects. And particularly in southern Yemen, we also documented how the UAE financed, trained, and supported abusive local forces, which detained civilians in terribly violent counterterrorism operations. So it's not just about Sudan. And with each of these, very violent interventions, the UAE still has not received any accountability and has not yet been called out by name by the international community. And in the context of Sudan, we're still relying on these ambiguous

0: ambiguous and weak statements calling out external actors fueling the war, rather than naming names and calling out the UAE.
1: And finally, Joey, before we conclude, why Colombia, and are there other states that the UAE, fighters from other states that the UAE has been recruiting?
0: There may be other fighters of other nationalities that UAE-linked entities have recruited. We weren't really able to verify those accounts. But the relationship between UAE authorities and Colombian retired personnel goes back to 2011 when Mohammed bin Zayed, the current UAE president, started to build an 800-person battalion, a foreign legion comprised entirely of Colombian military personnel. Well, at this time, this foreign legion was legal. The recruitment effort was public. But that was sort of the start of this relationship between UAE authorities and Colombian retired personnel. Colombia provides a very fertile recruitment ground that after years of internal armed conflict, there's also, you know, retired personnel who are incredibly well trained. Also, they're trained on U.S. equipment, of which the UAE's military is also trained. So there's lots of interoperability between the two forces there. And we also saw Colombian fighters pop up, supported by the UAE in Yemen as well, starting in 2015. So this relationship goes back more than a decade.
2: I want to thank you so much for being with us, Joey Shea, senior UAE researcher at Human Rights Watch. We'll link to your report. From Bogota to El Fasher. Coming up, the Justice Department has announced it's investigating the writer E. Jean Carroll, who's won two civil lawsuits against President Trump over sexual abuse and defamation. Back in 20 seconds.
3: So.

0: Undermined Women of the World by Amadou and Mariam in our Democracy Now! Studio. This is Democracy Now!, democracynow.org. I'm Amy Goodman with Nermeen Sheikh.
1: We end today's show with the latest news that the Justice Department has launched a criminal investigation into the writer E. Jean Carroll. According to the New York Times and CNN, the inquiry is looking into whether Carroll committed perjury in a 2022 deposition. That's despite a 2024 ruling by a federal appeals court panel that dismissed claims E. Jean Carroll committed perjury. In 2019, Carroll published a memoir describing an encounter in the 1990s when she says Trump sexually assaulted her in a department store dressing room. When Trump denied the account, Carroll sued him and won $5 million in damages, with a unanimous New York jury finding Trump liable for sexual abuse and defamation.
0: After Trump made disparaging remarks about E. Jean Carroll, she sued him again and won a second defamation judgment for over $83 million. Federal courts have upheld both verdicts, though on Wednesday, the U.S. Supreme Court deferred its decision on whether to hear President Trump's appeal of the $5 million civil verdict. It was the 12th time the Supreme Court has deferred the appeal. We'll have more right now with Deborah Turkheimer, professor of law at Northwestern University and the author of Credible, Why We Doubt Accusers and Protect Abusers. Professor Turkheimer, if you can respond to this latest news that I think have rocked many in this country. President Trump faces paying E. Jean Carroll close to $90 million, and now his own Department of Justice is criminally investigating her. Can you talk about the grounds and the history of this case?
2: Yes, I can do that. Thanks for having me. I guess we need to go back to October 2022. During the discovery phase of E. Jean Carroll's lawsuit, she was deposed.

0: And one of the questions that she was asked pertained to whether she was getting any outside funding for her legal fees. And she answered no. This Department of Justice investigation into perjury charges centers on that particular response. So it's a very small piece of this lawsuit. Donald Trump has tried over and over again to impugn E. Jean Carroll's credibility around the sexual abuse allegations. That has been unsuccessful over and over again. So this is about the question of whether she knew when she answered no to that question about outside legal funding, that in fact, billionaire Reid Hoffman had contributed some money to her case, to her lawyers, to enable this to actually come forward. Because as we know, it's very expensive to sue civilly, and particularly to go up against someone with the resources of Donald Trump. So this perjury investigation centers on that deposition. It's unusual in so many ways, Amy.
1: Explain those ways.
0: So there are some very technical, let's say, obstacles to proving perjury in this case that I'm thinking about even at this very early stage of an investigation. So, you know, one point to make is that E. Jean Carroll must have willfully or knowingly lied under oath in this deposition. If she simply made a mistake, if she wasn't aware of whatever funding arrangement was in place, that's not perjury. A second point is that the statement must have some material bearing on the likely outcome of the case. Here, when E. Jean Carroll's allegations went to trial ultimately, the judge decided that none of this should even come into evidence. It was too tangential to bear in any meaningful way on the case. So that materiality requirement is going to be tough. The venue is unusual here. Why Chicago, you might ask? Well, it's unclear. Apparently, there may be some connection to one of Reid Hoffman's nonprofits, but venue is ordinarily in the location where an offense occurred. There's no allegation that the funding of the legal fees was itself improper. So I find that to be curious. And then the last point is probably the most important, which is there is a due process right not to be the victim of any kind of selective or vindictive prosecution. And it's very apparent on the face of this that the use of the Justice Department to go after E. Jean Carroll in this way is completely unprecedented. It is an obvious indication that Donald Trump continues to go after E. Jean Carroll in this vendetta. And in this case, he's using the taxpayer funded Justice Department to do that. These cases are brought in our name, in the name of the people of the United States, and it's frankly galling.
2: I mean, so what broader concerns arise from this Department of Justice investigating someone who has successfully sued a sitting president?
0: Well, there is no precedent for anything like this. To take one question and answer in a civil case and to use that as the basis for this federal investigation, it raises questions about the allocation of resources. Why is this a federal case? Why is it in the interest of justice to go after E. Jean Carroll at this moment in time? And I think the inescapable conclusion is that the Justice Department is being used to pursue Donald Trump's continuing revenge tour against E. Jean Carroll. I will also note that unlike cases against James Comey, Letitia James, Adam Schiff, Jerome Powell, E. Jean Carroll is and always has been a private citizen. And so there's something about this instance that I think may strike people as even more egregious than some examples in the past where selective or vindictive prosecution is very much in the mix. This seems different. And I should say it's yet another example of the ways in which Donald Trump has tried to silence E. Jean Carroll, has tried to deter her from coming forward, has tried to threaten her into keeping quiet. Even if this investigation goes nowhere, even

0: Even if there are no successful perjury charges, as I suspect in the end, there will be no successful perjury charges. It's hugely daunting to know that you are being investigated by the Justice Department.
1: And it's very interesting that he does this at the time of the theatrical

0: Temperature will drop to a mild 15 overnight. Occasional showers tomorrow with northeasterlies turning northwesterly with a high of 20. And looking ahead to Wednesday, fine with some westerly winds that will die out with an expected high of 19 degrees.
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0: Hello and welcome to the Fighting Stigma Show here on Free FM 89.0, Tuia Ngāreo o Te Hapori, and also on Raglan Community Radio, Arrow FM, Otago Access Radio, and Radio Kidnappers. I'm your host, Vanessa, and I'm really happy to be here today, and I'm going to be having a chat all about self-compassion. Thought that might be quite a nice one to have after last week's internalized stigma conversation, because I do find that both for myself and a lot of people I talk to, that actually when you've kind of been doing the internalized stigma stuff, like you've been stigmatizing yourself, like you've taken on that public stigma and you're believing some of that horrible stuff people are saying or doing, and it's one of the ways that we can help ourselves move out of that is more self-compassion. And also, I really get sometimes we're just not in a good space to be able to make compassionate choices for ourselves. But that's okay. We can share the ideas, and if it's the right time for you to pick them up and give them a go, then that's perfect. If not, they can stay in your kite until some time when it does fit you. But before we get into all the juiciness about self-compassion, I want to have a quick word about our sponsor, Progress to Health. Progress to Health believes in creating communities without barriers, and to achieve that, we tailor supports to adults experiencing mental health and or disabilities based on their goals to encourage recovery, independence and community involvement. Progress to Health has teams that provide peer support, recovery education, workshops, employment preparation and support, including navigation with other services. Service users are allocated a community support facilitator on referral depending on their goals to mental recovery and achievement. We have offices in Hamilton, Tokoro and New Plymouth. So if that sounds like something you or someone you know might be interested in, and you are in the Waikato DHB region, Taranaki or Taupō, then have a listen to this ad I'm about to play for Progress to Health and get in touch with us.
1: At Progress to Health, we provide a range of support for those who have experienced mental illness. 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
1: Now, don't stress if you missed any of those contact details for Progress to Health and you think, hey, talking to Progress to Health might be something very helpful for myself or for someone else. You know, I do play that ad again at the end of the show, so stick around, grab a pen and paper, and you'll be able to grab all those contact details and to reach out to Progress to Health. So let's jump in. Self-compassion. Now, what do you picture when you picture compassion? A lot of people picture being kind to others, being nice to someone, treating someone how you'd like to be treated. And one of the things that really comes up for people is that when we start talking about self-compassion, especially if we're experiencing low mood or like a mood disorder, where just life is really hard and we're kind of like taking on the challenges because we're not good enough. Self-compassion can be one of the hardest things to do. Now, a lot of the information I'm going to be sharing today comes from What is Self-Compassion Work information sheet from CCI, which is Centre for Clinical Intervention, and that's an Australian website that has a whole lot of handouts and resources that are free to use for people. And so their website is www.cci.health.wa.gov.au. So it is Australian, but they have so many great things there. And it's also, I find being Australian, it doesn't have some of the issues that we have if we're looking at either American or British websites, where, if nothing else, the times of year are the same, the seasons. But also, it's like some of the stuff just, it fits a bit better with the size of our country and various things. So yeah, they have a lot of different things and they're really great. And I just felt self-compassion was something that if you were seeing yourself in some of the internalized stigma conversation we had last week on fighting stigma, then maybe this would be a really nice, gentle, kind of caring way to kind of look at something else for yourself and that you're with it. So what is self-compassion? To define self-compassion, we really need to start with compassion. The two are really one and the same. Compassion is an attitude that involves a certain set of feelings, thoughts, motives, desires, urges, and behaviours that can be directed towards any living thing. So it could be ourselves, another person, a group of people, society in general, animals, the environment, pretty much anything. Therefore, when we talk about self-compassion, we're specifically talking about the attitude that is being directed internally towards ourselves, which makes sense. So self-compassion involves being aware of our own pain and suffering and understanding that while feeling this pain is hard, it is a normal human experience. Directing feelings of kindness and care towards ourselves and focusing our attention on energy on how we might alleviate our pain are also crucial components of self-compassion. So one of the things that a lot of the times when people talk about self-compassion, it ends up being about like our internal thoughts, our internal monologue, how we talk to ourselves, kind of the judgments we make about ourselves. Because so often if we're acknowledging that we're human beings and that we may have pain and that things aren't going well and life is hard, and giving ourselves a break, like if we're picturing ourselves as someone else, we can quite often really just sort of get that whole idea of, yes, I can be nice, there's obviously a lot going on for them, I can give them a bit of grace. But sometimes when it comes to ourselves, we're like our own worst critic. We're really nasty, we say horrible things, and we set a standard for ourselves that's almost unachievable. And I say almost unachievable because sometimes we just set standards that are just completely not achievable. And sometimes they are achievable. They're just somewhat damaging to ourselves. Even if all it is it's having you use up all your spoons for a week and you just use everything up and then you have to crash, right? So why is self-compassion important? Self-compassion can bring greater benefits for our mental health and well-being. Particularly, self-compassion can activate our soothe system, which calms the threat system, which is the system responsible for detecting potential dangers in order to protect ourselves, which

a lot of us, if you experience anxiety, quite often the threat system is on hyper alert and it pretty much starts acting like you've been chased by a saber-toothed tiger, and all it is you have a whole lot of emails you need to answer, or maybe you need to make a phone call, or you're late on a bill, and we start, our body starts giving us signals like we're about to be eaten by a tiger. So yeah. And our drive system, which is the system that spurs us on to get things done and be active in life. And this is important, as without our soothe system, our threat and drive systems become overactive and can lead to difficult emotions such as anxiety, anger, and depression. So there's a little picture here. So self-compassion goes towards soothe, and then that works on the drive system and the threat system. So the opposite of self-compassion is quite obviously self-criticism, as I talked about earlier. We can get stuck in the self-critical cycle where any problem we face activates our threat system and anxious, angry, or depressive responses then follow. And so we start being really horrible to ourselves, saying things to ourselves that we would never say to another human being. And sometimes kind of that then builds on top of itself because we're actually feeling really bad because we've been really nasty to ourselves. And yeah, it's a whole thing. If we then use self-criticism as our way of dealing with whatever we are going through, so if we get stuck in the self-critical cycle, so any problem we have, we activate the threat and system and we get anxious, angry, depressive, and then we use self-criticism to deal with it. So what happens is just keeps the threat system active. And it keeps us stuck in the problem and our emotional suffering. It means you can't get out of that emotional suffering. It means you can't move away from the threat, the what is the worry, the problem. Those who are highly critical particularly can benefit from developing the ability to relate to themselves in a more compassionate way. And I find that when I've talked to people, sometimes people have to be kind of like radically compassionate. It's like, is there radical honesty? It's radical compassion, because they actually just have to say super nice things to themselves and be really caring and really compassionate in a way that they would feel embarrassed saying to other people, because they're so critical, they're so self-critical, and they kind of need to overwhelm that critical part. So yeah. So why is it hard to be self-compassionate? Being self-compassionate is hard for most of us for various reasons. The threat system. So our brain is hardwired to shift into threat mode easily to protect ourselves. Seeing the negative as our default attention bias, so turning our attention to more self-compassionate endeavours might not be something that comes naturally to us. So what that pretty much means is that we have an evolutionary change where our brains pay attention to negative and possibly dangerous to us or damaging to us things, scenarios, people, items, events. And so because there's a negative bias, so generally any of those things that we're trying to be careful of are negative, right? So it's like a saber-toothed tiger running at us, a car not stopping at the pedestrian crossing, someone yelling at us, maybe someone like trying to hit us. All of those things are threats, and so they're of negative connotations. So what happens is part of our brain is trying to keep us alive from the things that very definitely would cause difficulty about staying alive. So, you know, a car driving at you, if you had a saber-toothed tiger running at you, those things. But the problem is that because the default setting is to find the negative and then avoid it, our brains kind of get stuck on only seeing the negative. And so seeing the positive or seeing the good or being reminded of that just naturally without any effort becomes very, very hard because our brains don't put a lot of bandwidth into storing positive things because the negative things that are the things that have the danger attached to them. So it's kind of been a bit of a evolutionary thing where we kind of just have to keep working really hard to help ourselves start picturing and thinking of the positive things, the self-compassionate things, because the threat system is going to keep telling us of all the dangers. Another thing that might make it hard to be self-compassionate is early life experiences. We might not have been taught or shown when growing up how to be compassionate to others or to ourselves. It might have never occurred to us that treating ourselves kindly was an option. Now, this is definitely true for anyone

who's experienced childhood trauma or abuse or neglect, or just things were really rough and not great. And because if you're not treated with compassion yourself and you don't see others being treated with compassion, it doesn't occur as a thing that happens for a lot of us. A lot of people then go, hey, I would really like that to happen, so I'm going to make an effort that I'm really compassionate to other people. But still, quite often what happens for people is that it's very hard to transition that into being compassionate to themselves, because they're just doing the how I would like to be treated to other people and haven't quite kind of got that they are a person too and they deserve compassion. And another reason why it could be hard to be self-compassionate is negative beliefs about self-compassion, which would make sense. If you have a negative belief about self-compassion, you wouldn't want to do it, because it is not something we are taught about or talk about a lot. The idea of self-compassion can carry some negative connotations for some people. Some people may think being self-compassionate is too touchy-feely, and it will lead to laziness, self-indulgence, or self-pity. And definitely some people do talk about if you're just trying to be kind to yourself and be nice to yourself, and you're saying nice things to yourself, it's like, it's okay that you didn't make it this time, it's all right, there's more time later. Some people will literally, if they hear you talking to yourself compassionately, they'll tell you to harden up. They're like, you know, no wonder you never get anything done. They'll be very judgmental and very critical, and it's just not great. However, self-compassion is none of these things, and everyone can benefit from a little more self-compassion. So no matter who you are, no matter what you're going through, self-compassion could make a difference. And even if it's just a little bit, that's that little bit where compassion, being nice, being positive is what's going on for you, as opposed to the critical, the negative, the nasty, yucky internal stuff, right? How can I develop more self-compassion? There are many ways to build self-compassion. By practicing ways to stimulate the soothe system, we can begin to cultivate an attitude of kindness, warmth, concern, understanding, and strength within us. And then we use this attitude to respond to our own struggles rather than reverting to our usual self-critical habits. There's also Building Self-Esteem workbook that I'm going to talk about another time. But it's that really big thing, isn't it, about like what if how you were thinking to yourself when things haven't been going well, if someone else was saying those words to you, would you take it on? Would you believe it? Would you give it like power? Would you give it truth? Or would you be like, hey, I don't know you. I don't choose to know you. I kind of vaguely see where you're coming from, but actually I don't want to listen to you. That's not very nice at all. There's a lot of other stuff going on that you're not aware of, and that actually means that I'm definitely worthy of self-compassion, because everyone on the planet is worthy of self-compassion. And I have found myself that it can make a huge, huge difference if what I actually do is I just pretend that I am my friend, right? And if someone was talking to my friend how I was and my internal stuff, my like the critical and complaining and judging internal monologue, if someone else was saying that out loud to a friend of mine, I would shut them down. I would not be okay with it. I would let them know that they need to change their style, because we're not going to let that happen. And then I'd say really compassionate, nice, caring things to my friend so that I could hopefully drown out some of the voice that they'd just heard. And so for me, I just have to pretend like I'm a friend. So when my internal, like the internal critic and judger and like the nasty stuff starts happening, I try to counteract it by reminding myself that actually I am a good person. I do make a difference in the world, and I may be a little bit more not great today than I'd like to be, but actually I'm still worthy of care and affection, and I don't need to be talked to like that. And it's everyone's different for the things that make a difference with self-compassion. Some people use affirmations. Some people just take on that every day they're going to say a certain saying over and over until they start believing it. And some people find doing a bit of a meditation can make a difference. Like I know
that can help sometimes is like if you just do a mindfulness meditation, maybe doing a grounding exercise or even the progressive muscle relaxation, so you're really in your body, that can make a really

big difference to then stop and breathe and just think nice things at yourself. Like, what are three nice things you can say about yourself right now? How many of us felt very uncomfortable when I asked that? How many of you started saying stuff and I'm like, Vanessa, you didn't give me enough time? And it's one of those things is that sometimes we're at a space where we're like, no, I can't do this. I'm not nice. I'm not good. Nothing is going well. Everything is horrible. And so it's like, okay, so actually the self-compassionate thing is to not force yourself to be self-compassionate today. It's actually just like, we need to be in survival mode. We need to be in fix-it mode. We need to move forward from that. And we'll just work out what works. And sometimes we can't hold compassion for ourselves. Sometimes we give it a go and you're like, hey, Vanessa said that it'd be a good idea to try and be self-compassionate, but actually I tried being compassionate to myself and I was just really nasty and I can't do it. I need some outside help. Because sometimes what we really need is we need the cheerleaders around us. We need the people in our lives who think a lot of us, who really like us, who are for us, who hold us up to help us keep moving and remind us of the difference we make being in the world for them. And so sometimes they're not available to have a chat to because it could be 2 a.m. and so everyone's asleep, or it could be that you're in a different space. And so sometimes what we need is we need to reach out and talk to someone right now so that we have a chance to kind of help ourselves regulate internally, kind of get some of that critical stuff going on in our heads a little bit quieter. And so what I'm going to do now is I'm going to play a series of support lines. So what I want you to do is grab a pen and paper and write some of these down. So I'm going to give you the name of the organization, the phone number, and the time they're available, because they're not all 24/7, and a little bit about what they can talk to you about. So if at any point you're needing some support and you're wondering where to reach out to, if you write these all down, you'll have them to look back on. So the first support line that I want to give you is 1737. Now, that's pretty much what it's called, so need to talk. 1737. It's a free call or text service and it's available 24/7, so 24 hours a day, 7 days a week. So you'll get to talk or text with a trained counsellor, and this service is completely free. So if you're feeling anxious or run down, depressed, needing to talk to someone, give them a call or give them a text. 1737. The next number I want to give you is the Crisis Assessment Team, or CAT Team, and their number is 0800 50 50 50. So that's assistance for people who are in crisis in the Waikato DHB region. So they're a Crisis Assessment Team, they're part of the Community Mental Health, so they are kind of like right up there with when things are going really, really wrong. It's very urgent care is needed around mental health. So that number again is 0800 50 50 50. The next number I want to give you is Lifeline. So Lifeline is an amazing service. It's a 24-hour telephone support service available for anyone needing emotional support. So 24/7, 24 hours a day, 7 days a week. Now their number is 0800 543 354, and they have trained counsellors and just amazing people that you can have a talk to no matter what time of day it is. The next number I want to give you is the Depression Helpline. Now, the Depression Helpline is related to depression.org.nz. You may have seen some of their ads around, like the with John Kirwan. They have a whole lot of videos on the online service, but this is the phone line service. So Depression Helpline, 0800 111 757. Now, they're the other, if you just have someone, you need someone safe to talk to, they're available from 8 a.m. in the morning to midnight. And they're a really great service, just someone calm and like gentle to talk to about whatever's going on for you. Now, the next number I've got for you is not a mental health support line. It's actually the health line. So it's health information service for all the family, and it's staffed by registered nurses who will give information and advice. I have used this line. It's for general health, medical health, physical health, and it's really amazing because sometimes when things are going wrong with your body, you don't know what's happening. You're not sure if we need to go the ambulance route or you need to go to the hospital. They're trained nurses, so they will actually ask you a bunch of questions. You can answer them and they'll let you know what you need to do, and it's a huge relief. So the Healthline number is 0800 611 116, and that's available 24 hours a day, 7 days a week. The next number I want to give you is the Suicide Prevention Helpline.

0: Now, this is support, information and resources to people who are at risk of suicide and or the family or whānau and friends supporting them. Now, it's available from midday to midnight and their number is 0508 Tautoko, which is 0508 828 865. Now, the next number I want to give you is the Shine Confidential Helpline. And the Shine Confidential Helpline specialises in domestic violence to help keep people safe from abuse. So their number is 0508 744 633. And the last number that I want to give you is the Outline. Now, this is a Gay and Lesbian Outline New Zealand. So it's support for people, gay and lesbian people who want to have someone to talk to about whatever's going on around that, because quite often we need a bit of extra support, and when you're not getting that support, that can definitely lead to mental health stuff. So this is a really great line. So the Outline, their number is 0800 688 5463. Now, don't worry if you missed any of those contact details for those support lines. We do play that series of support lines at the end of every single show of Fighting Stigma. So what you can do is you can come back and join us next week on Thursday at midday on Free FM at 89.0 or on the Free FM website, freefm.org.nz. Just look up, I think it's schedule or show. You can just Google Fighting Stigma and it brings it up. And there's a whole lot of our shows are there. You can also go on Spotify and look for Fighting Stigma. We're there as well. So yeah, so we have a few different ways. Like any of our shows that you listen to, at the very end we'll have that series of support lines, so that if you think, hey, that's something that'd be helpful at some point, I don't know when or where, but I want to have them, then you'll be able to grab those. Also, I might share that series of support lines onto the Progress to Health Facebook page this week, so that if you're needing them, you can come have a look and grab them to write them down. Because sometimes, I don't know about you, writing down numbers when I'm listening to them is a little bit awkward. I'm kind of worried that I'm not getting them right. But did this give you a few ideas about how to be compassionate to yourself, that you're worthy of compassion, that you deserve compassion, and that it is a thing that you can do? And that self-compassion is not being lazy or giving yourself an out or being of low character. It is just about being caring and kind to yourself. Because that is such an important thing to do. Because life's hard enough. Let's not beat ourselves up anymore. Right, but hopefully that's given you a few ideas, but that's all we have time for. So from us all here, take care.
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2: 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Kia ora everyone, welcome back to The Arenality, where we connect, reflect on cultural traditions and also find meaning in our everyday journal entries. Today we're going to have a catch up about the past few months, and you've actually caught me in a really good mood because I have just received results from my assignment that was due a few days ago, and I was kind of worried that I wouldn't pass this paper, but I did. I got an A as well. So honestly, this is like the best thing, the best reassurance for me as someone who is studying a new course and still figuring out their pathway in this course. If you don't know, I am currently studying part-time. I am doing a financial services certificate on top of everything else. And I am actually really enjoying the course. It was kind of scary for me because I did not really have any financial background. Like, I didn't do any commerce papers in university. But it is a course that I am really interested in, and I did quite well in the first paper last year, and so I'm doing the second paper within these 4 months, and it's about the regulatory system of financial services. So I am learning about like the acts and the laws and the privacy acts and all of that jazz, and it's really interesting for me to be learning all of this because it's just not something that I would personally want to read in my free time. And so it's going well, and I am in the best mood right now because I am surprised that I did quite well. A story that I think I should share with you was a few days ago on the Sunday when I was, you know, locking in, I made sure that that whole day was to focus on my assignments. I had nothing else to worry about. It was just assignment day. I woke up after my subuh prayers, and that is basically all I did for the whole day. I even forgot to have lunch, but that's a separate thing. I use Notion for my studies and also just for my life database in general. And for the past, I don't know, 6-7 years of using Notion, it has never failed me ever until that day. I have typed 1 hour worth of answers for my assignment on Notion. I created a Notion page with the questions, and on the right hand side I added my answers, and I did my work. You know, I was almost done with the first part of the assignment. There's three parts. The first part is the biggest part. It is 50% worth. Notion decided to lose 1 hour worth of my first part of the assignment. And it was the worst feeling ever because it was gone. I don't know what happened. It refreshed. It was gone. And I could not find it again. And I tried to look at like the version history. I even tried to do undo, control Z. I tried everything. And it wouldn't let me retrieve the answers that I lost. And I felt quite bad because I thought I was doing quite well in these answers. And I don't think I could recreate those answers again. And when I found out it was

during, it was just during Zohor prayer, so just after the call to prayer, and I knew that I needed a break anyway to do my prayers, and so I just thought to myself, okay, I'm gonna do my prayers, I'm gonna leave this, I'm gonna cry for 10 minutes, and I did, and I am just going to not worry about it. I'm gonna pray, and you know, basically, like I had all this whole conversation with God. You know, if you really think that this is good for me, then that's fine. I don't need those answers anymore. But I'm begging you. You know, 1 hour worth of my time was a lot, and I am so stressed of the deadline. Please help me to retrieve it. So I kind of gave God two options there. And so after my prayers, I refreshed and hoping that, you know, sometimes miracles do happen and things show up. It did not happen. So I was okay with that. I felt like, okay, this is what the universe wants me to do. It wants me to redo my work again. And I have to be okay with that. And so after lunch and after doing my prayers, I retyped everything I have lost, which was around an hour worth of work. And then I just kept going. And by, I don't know, I think I studied for like 9 hours that day. It was done. And something that I do, why I'm telling you all this, is because looking at my results sheet, because I did get the results back, I got almost full marks for that part. So part one, I got like 48 out of 50, which is crazy because I obviously didn't realize that, obviously I was nervous because I lost most of my work, but I am glad that I got to spit everything out from this little brain, and I feel quite hopeful and grateful that it was a way that the universe had my back. So even though there's a reason why I lost my hour worth of work, it was probably not good enough to get the almost full marks that I did get in the end. So as you're listening to this, I hope this is a I hope you do find this as like some sort of moral of the story. Believe in the universe. You just have no idea what it has for you. And I do feel quite grateful for this, even though I did feel like I wanted to die because I lost 1 hour worth of work. And I'm just really glad I didn't give up because it, you know, if I truly listened to how I felt at the time, I would have just like turned off my laptop and rot in bed, because I would do that. I would just feel so devastated by what has happened and I would just give up. But I had a deadline. This week is a very special week. My partner and I, we're going on our honeymoon because it's going to be our 4th wedding anniversary very, very soon. And it's also Eid as well. So this weekend we are busy with lots of family gatherings. And the last thing I want is to worry about my paper and my studies. And I've sort of planned my course in a way that is not taking up this week as a study week. And so I'm glad I did that because I really want to be present on our trip. I want to be present with our community during Eid. And this is also a very important week because, well, last week it was very busy. I might as well tell you. Otago Access Radio, we had Layers of Identity.

launched as a book. If this is the first time you've heard of Layers of Identity, it is a creative writing whakapapa podcast project for rangatahi in Otipoti. So Dunedin youth, they got to reflect on their whakapapa, their family history, their family heritage, their land, their the things that is important to them. They got to reflect all that on a podcast series here on RFM. It was a project that we worked with. We got funding from Dunedin City Council, and we worked with 15 rangatahi, so 15 young people in Otipoti, and they basically wrote some sort of essay or poem about their culture, their whakapapa, their belonging in Aotearoa, and it was a podcast and radio show until we found out that the Dunedin UNESCO City of Literature wanted to work with us and publish it as a book. Whoa! It was the craziest surprise for us, and we absolutely loved every single time we spent on working on the Layers of Identity. And the book launch was recently, a few days ago, on a Friday. It was also during Youth Week and World Day for Cultural Diversity. And we had the rangatahi contributors there, and they presented some reflections. Basically, it's like 1 year later, where are they now? Because the podcast and all of that were recorded 1 year before this book launch. And so a lot has changed for the rangatahi, and I think we can all relate to this as people who were rangatahi in the past. Things change a lot when you are young and you're booked and busy and you're involved with a million things, and that is the case for our rangatahi contributors of Layers of Identity. They have so much going on in their lives. They are involved with so many things for their community. They've got sports, they've got studies, they've got mahi, and these are examples of, you know, the changes that happen in a young person's life. And I'm glad that we get to reflect on that during the book launch. So five of them came up and talked about their experience with the project and what, and like which layer of their identity had the most significant change for them for the past year. And I really enjoyed listening to that because each of them had such different answers as well. And it's truly special to be in a position where we get to hear directly from the rangatahi contributors. And so after hearing their stories, we launched the book. And so the book was unboxed in a very beautiful, special box created by our friends at the Dunedin City Library, and we love them so much. It is beautiful, and I wish I can show you, but again, this is a podcast, so you won't be able to see this, but it's on our social media. If you open or FM, Otago Access Radio, we made a reel with the unboxing of the book, and it is on our socials. We also made a YouTube live event of the day, and so you can watch the video and it'll feel like you were there. It'll feel like you didn't miss anything. It's also broadcasted and podcasted as well. We recorded the live event. You can also listen to the rangatahi's essays, poetry as well on our channels, Spotify, Apple Podcasts, and everything there. So that has been one of the biggest
project that I have worked on.

at work, and it is truly something that I have been looking forward to. Most of my time at work has been, you know, my timeline has been like leading up to Layers of Identity, leading up to Layers of Identity, 3 weeks more, 2 weeks more. And so that's done. And while there's like more things to do, it does feel like I've closed some, like a really big chapter of that part of the Mahi here as well. We're still wrapping things up. There's still going to be social media posts and all of that. But yeah, we're not going to host a book launch anymore. So that's a really big thing for us here. And so that is why last week was a pretty busy week for most of us. And personally, talking back to my own schedules now, I had doubts about creating a deadline for my studies at the same time as hosting a book launch on the same week. I really worried for myself because, you know, knowing me, I like to fill my calendar, diary, and I tend to do that too much to the point where yeah, it just takes over my whole life. And last week was definitely the peak for me. But everything went well. Alhamdulillah, everything went well. And I am surprised by that because I don't think I could have survived that week. And I remember there was a week where I wanted to do everything, and then I was in the hospital and I had to cancel everything. And that was like that was the point where I had to reflect on how I use my time and how I spend my time and whether I should not plan too much in advance. I don't know. I don't know about you guys, but like I like knowing what my next month is going to be like. And for some people, that's a bit too early to plan. But I have also heard people who plan their next 3 months. So, you know, it's not something that you can decide, or it really depends on how you are as a person. And for example, like even my fitness goals and things like that, my Pilates classes and my gym classes, I like to book those a month early or as early as I can. And that helps me to plan around it. So making sure that my health has been prioritized, and anything else can be placed around those important meetings that I have for myself. And it's also because I don't want to just use my health goals as things I want to fill in gaps. I want them to be on the forefront of what's important in my life, and I wanted to make sure that it has always been something I think about for myself in the next few weeks. And so it's really interesting to be talking to you right now in past tense because I've had my busy period. I am currently just thinking about what June has to offer, and that means going away, leaving Dunedin for a bit, spending time with my loved ones, spending Eid with my community, and also reflecting on, you know, purpose and also sacrifice, because that is the point of this second Eid. I also have my birthday coming up. I will be turning 27, which is crazy, and it reminds me of the Kardashian meme. You're basically 30. I'm not afraid of that anymore. I used to think like turning 30 or even your
end or mid-20s was like crazy, but I don't feel quite, I don't feel too different about with who I am now as compared to who I was before. I also want to acknowledge that if I turn 27, it would be 10 years out of high school. And that's just insane, especially as someone who still have nightmares about high school, as most people do. High school has given me so much, so much unnecessary trauma that I do not want to remember. And it's crazy that that was 10 years ago. So, yeah, not saying that, you know, you gotta get over those small traumas that you create in your head, but I also need to make sure that I can fully reflect on how long 10 years has been and why certain discomforts about high school should stay there and not be here with me anymore. And I remember as I was planning this episode a few weeks ago, I actually wanted to for us to talk about catching up when you're feeling behind. And so this is a completely different shift to feeling like you need to catch up on things, because I have caught up and I have done the work and I am now looking forward to the future. But I do want to reflect on the feelings that I had while I was catching up on the things that had deadlines, the things that I delayed, because obviously with my studies, it was really hard to find time during the weekend. I work a 9-to-5 during the weekdays. On Saturdays, I have my family food business. And so really, I only have Sundays to focus on my studies. And that's only if we don't have plans. I tried not to have plans, but you know, family. And so it's really, you know, I just want to acknowledge the growth that I have experienced in the last few months. And if you are catching up on something, I hope that you get to focus on it step by step. You don't have to look at things on a big chunk. You can always look at the first step you have to do. And I can relate to this, you know. I would feel so anxious when I try to avoid something. And then the anxiety just grows bigger and bigger. And then suddenly I have to finish an assignment that's due in 9 hours, you know, something crazy like that. So we've all been there. The best thing you can do now is to identify what is urgent, what is not urgent, what is important, and what is not important. And so you can make sure that you've got some sort of structure in when you're tackling the things that you think is important but isn't really. Because knowing me, if I'm stressed, if I'm anxious, knowing that I have an assignment due in 12 hours, suddenly I feel the need to vacuum the house or clean up my room or, you know, sort out my finances or pay the bills, things that could wait. And so that is why we should all just be mindful of our deadlines. It is good to have deadlines because it provides structure in your life, but it is also important to be able to control them so that you're not anxious all the time, especially leading up to it. And I have conversations with this with, you know, my good friends. We made plans to meet on Sundays, and sometimes my goal is to study in the mornings so that I have my afternoons off and I can spend time with my friends. But I would always end up messaging them saying, hey, I don't think I'm in the right headspace to catch up with you. And most of the time they would say, same, I have an assignment due as well. And so we all have to be gentle with each other and
hopefully June will be gentle for you and for everyone.

0: in this world. I have so much gratitude for what's coming up, and I will see you in the next episode. Thank you for listening.
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0: 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The temperature will drop to a mild 15 overnight. Occasional showers tomorrow with northeasterlies turning northwesterly with a high of 20. Looking ahead to Wednesday, fine with some westerly winds that will die out with an expected high of 19 degrees. 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
2: Hello everyone. My name's Wendy and I'm one of the volunteer advisors at the Citizens Advice Bureau in Napier. With me today are Jan and Dave, who are also volunteer advisors for Citizens Advice Bureau. Welcome. Dave, would you like to go first and share with our listeners a little about yourself?
3: Thank you, Wendy.
2: And how you became involved with the Napier Citizens Advice Bureau?
3: Thank you, Wendy. Yes, look, I started my training to be an interviewer advisor in 2009. I did that after I retired from teaching. I've been around in Napier for a long time and looking for something to do after retirement, so I went along to CAB and to ask, basically, did they need any volunteers, which they did. They always do, so that was good. I very much enjoy the work I do. I enjoy helping others, and I hope I'm making a difference. Most of all, the people I work with are caring and very positive, and we all support each other, and we all chip in when needed. It's a great place to volunteer at. And the reason I came to volunteer was based on an incident that happened many years ago concerning my daughter. She bought a radio cassette boombox type thing from a local store, and soon after she purchased it, it developed a fault and was unworkable. Now, because the cassette player was an end-of-the-line run radio, they couldn't get it repaired, they couldn't replace it, and the other similar cassettes, radio players in the shop were more expensive or not as good. So what we were ultimately, my daughter was ultimately offered a credit, which didn't sound right. So I found from friends that there was an organisation called Citizens Advice Bureau, and I went along to find out what my rights were. And they were excellent. They were helpful. They were very knowledgeable. They told me what my rights were, what I could do, and so forth. And armed with all that information, my daughter and I went back to the store and managed to get a refund. And that really impressed me. So I thought to myself, you know, it's the old story, you don't know what you don't know. And going to CAB, I realised that my knowledge about my rights and so forth was probably lacking, and it would be good to get involved with an organisation that dealt in that sort of information. So when I retired, that's where I decided to volunteer, and yes, that's something I really enjoy.
2: Thank you, Dave. I understand that today you are going to tell us if you feel the questions and issues have changed in the 15 plus years you have been volunteering at CAB.
3: Well, generally speaking, I think the issues and questions that people have and ask are much the same now as they have always been. Things such as tenancy issues, relationship and family matters, care of children concerns, consumer and financial matters, including debt and debt recovery, employment matters, are all things that large numbers of people have encountered at some stage in their lives. These are not just recent issues. So while individual cases may be quite unique, broadly speaking, these are fairly common issues that people have faced over generations. And recognising Citizens Advice Bureau as an organisation prepared to listen,

0: advise and assist, we have many clients approaching us with issues like these, and I'm proud to say that we have built a considerable reputation for the help and support we give. Now, what has changed enormously over time has been the growth of digital services and the staggering number of organisations, particularly government departments, whose services, including obtaining simple basic information, can only be accessed via the internet. Mm-hmm. Finding answers to issues which used to be solved with a face-to-face visit at an over-the-counter meeting at a customer services office somewhere has become increasingly difficult for large sections of our community. Some have neither the skills to navigate the digital process nor the devices they need to engage with these organisations. In other words, they suffer from digital exclusion. Now, in 2020, Citizens Advice Bureau produced a spotlight report, which offered an interesting insight into this digital exclusion. Within a three-month period, CAB interviewers recorded 4,379 client interactions where digital exclusion was identified. The ages of these digitally excluded clients indicated an across-the-board spectrum. In other words, it was not only the elderly who struggled with the issue, but younger people as well. Māori and Pacifica are disproportionately disadvantaged, as are people with English as a second language, and also may have literacy difficulties. The Spotlight report also highlighted that the current emphasis on doing things online raises serious issues with regard to inclusion and well-being for those people who are digitally excluded. Now, I mention all of this as it presents an area that we are dealing with more and more. Our national body has been lobbying the government to improve ways that people suffering from digital exclusion can still access government services, and hopefully there will be some movement here. At the same time, we can assist people with online form filling if need be. We also have experts who can assist with immigration matters and People's Advocacy Society, which operates from our office, who can assist clients dealing with WINS and other government agencies. And we can also help with referring to people to other agencies who may be able to offer assistance. So that's a bit about the digital exclusion. If I could just say that the Spotlight report came out around the time of COVID, so perhaps it didn't get the information out there as well as it could have. It was overtaken, but it is a very good report and very illuminating the problems that digitally excluded people suffer from. And just to finish, and especially for those who really know very little about the CAB network in New Zealand and what we do, we have two aims. One is to ensure that individuals do not suffer through ignorance of their rights and responsibilities or of the services available, or through an inability to express their needs effectively. And the second part earlier relates to the thing I talked about earlier, the Spotlight report into digital exclusion. Our second aim relates to this kind of work, to exert a responsible influence on the development of social policies and services both locally and nationally. So we gather information from our inquiries and we see areas where improvement needs to be done, and that was particularly evident with the Spotlight report into digital exclusion. So ideally, by following those two aims, we will be able to give our clients all the information they need to work towards solving issues or problems they may be facing, or at least offer them a pathway for a resolution. We have an amazing database of information on thousands, literally thousands of topics. The database is updated regularly, so the most recent changes to legislative requirements are always reflected in our articles. This is the source of information that CAB interviewers use, and they are especially adept at finding what is needed. Equally, clients, if they have good computer skills, can access the same material by logging on at cab.org.nz, and that will take them to our website.
1: 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Difficulty with technology is certainly an issue for many of our clients. Thank you for your insight and information about this and how Citizens Advice Bureau can help. 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

0: to welcome Jan, who will tell us a little bit about herself and how she became a volunteer at Citizens Advice Bureau.
1: Tākou pau, whakawhirinaki I ngā wā o te porotaika. Ko Tongareru tōku maunga, ko Te Awa tōku iwi, ko Waikato tōku awa. 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Kia ora Wendy, thank you for inviting me here today. The translation for the whakatauki, I said at the beginning, is a cab whakatauki, and it generally means cab's role is a trusted place to rely on when facing challenges. I was born in Rotorua and brought up in Manurewa, Auckland. 4 years ago, my husband and I decided to semi-retire and sold up and moved from Auckland to Napier. I am from Ngāti Tūwharetoa Rangiwewehi Iwi on my mother's side and Dutch on my father's. Most of my work history has been either with accounts or working with primary school children in the SO and learning difficulty areas. After arriving here, I met someone who was already volunteering at CAB. She said, come along and see how CAB is run and whether I would be interested in being either a receptionist or CAB interviewer for them. And yes, here I am, 3 and a bit years later. Through CAB, I've got to meet lots of lovely people within CAB and those who have come to seek information. Kia ora.
0: Jan, today you're going to talk about the role of our volunteer receptionists and how important it is to the smooth running of CAB at Bower House. What are some of the receptionist's duties?
1: The duties of the receptionists are mainly to greet the different clients that come into the office to see either the CAB interviewers, the on-duty JP, the PA, People's Advocacy Society, or the counsellor from DHB. The receptionist is the first person you see when you walk in, and like all receptionists, greets the client with a warm, friendly smile and goes on to ask how we can help them today. This first contact is very important in making sure we understand what it is that we can assist with. Sometimes the client can be a little anxious or tearful, and the receptionist's caring approach can make all the difference.
0: And what skills and how many hours per week are required from these receptionist volunteers?
1: If you wanted to volunteer, your first port of call would be with the cab manager, Jenny, or the assistant manager, Rhiannon, by phoning or calling in at Bower House. Shifts are rostered to suit. A shift usually consists of 3.5 hours per week, either in the morning or afternoon. Many of our receptionists are new immigrants for whom English is a second language. It can often help our new immigrants assimilate to the New Zealand community. There are various duties that are explained when you come to learn about the job. It's a great way to make new friends if you're new to the area and to socialise. Kia ora.
0: Thank you, Jan. And now just a quick reminder about where you can find Citizens Advice Bureau in Napier and where to go for more information on a range of topics. 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The Napier Citizens Advice Bureau is open Monday to Friday, 9 a.m. to 4 p.m. and on Saturdays, 9:30 a.m. to 10:30 a.m. where the lawyer clinic is held. 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Thank you.
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Good morning, everyone. Magandang umaga po, or tanghali. Kaya Ora, this is Leia Batarbonia once again of Bagong Bayani Radio Program of Radio Hawke's Bay. Today, I have a great privilege to have our guest from the Philippine Embassy in New Zealand, Her Excellency Ambassador Kira Christian Azucena. I would like to give a little background about Ambassador Azucena. She is concurrent. She has concurrent jurisdiction over Cook Island, Fiji, Niue, Samoa, and Tonga. She has held various notable positions in the past, including director of the Division of for Central Europe at the Office of the European Affairs, Special Assistant to the Secretary General of the National Organizing Committee of the Philippine hosting of the 12th ASEAN Summit and related meetings in year 2006 in Cebu in the Philippines. She became Assistant Secretary of the Office of American Affairs, Chief Coordinator of the Office of the Secretary of Foreign Affairs, and Chief of Staff of the Secretary of Foreign Affairs, and also Assistant Secretary of the

0: Office of the United Nations and international organizations. So I have this privilege today to have our ambassador of the Philippine Embassy in New Zealand. So I would turn over the microphone to the ambassador to say a few words before we start continuing the topics for today.
1: Magandang araw po, Kia Ora, sa ating mga kababayan na nakikinig sa Bagong Bayani Radio Show of Hawke's Bay Radio. This is Kira Azucena, the Philippine Ambassador to New Zealand, ang inyong sugo ng Pilipinas dito po sa New Zealand. Thank you so much to Ms. Leia for this privilege of having this engagement with her and to also address our kababayans here in Hawke's Bay. Thank you.
0: Thank you very much, ma'am. So I prepared a few questions to help us enlighten as well the role of the Philippine Embassy, and at the same time how we would be able to move forward and work together as a community volunteer in the past. During the time of Amba Gary Domingo, I volunteer as a volunteer ambassador, and then became leader within the Multicultural Association, and as well as a member of the Philippine community of Hawke's Bay. So as we continue, I have some few questions, ma'am, if you don't mind. Okay, so the first one, it relates to the foreign and trade relationship between the Philippines and New Zealand. We would like to know what are the steps or strategies that the Philippine government is doing so far to further enhance the promotion of our country to New Zealand.
1: Thank you. Thank you for the question, Ms. Leia. Before anything else, I would just like to say that I'm very happy to be here in Napier. This is my first time to visit this part of New Zealand, and I have been looking forward to visiting here for many years since I arrived in 2023, June 2023, because I know that we have a big Filipino community here in Napier and Hastings, no, and in the Hawke's Bay area in general. And I know also that we have a significant Filipino community in the dairy farming business, which and whom I would like especially to meet later at the meet and greet with the Filipino community. So I hope many of our kababayans can make it tonight. Okay. The Philippines and New Zealand have been friends for a long time now, and in fact this year we celebrate the 60th anniversary of the establishment of diplomatic relations between the two countries. Essentially, what the embassy's role here in New Zealand and in any country for that matter is to make sure that we maintain good relationship, cordial relationship with this country, and to cooperate with each other on areas where we will most benefit, and that will benefit also the peoples that we serve. So and that is true for all sectors, no? You mentioned economic, but also political and cultural, people-to-people exchanges. We have a good, in terms of economic relations, we have a robust economic relationship with New Zealand. We are good trading partners, and we exchange goods and services on a regular basis. We hope to continue to maintain and strengthen this relationship moving forward. We have established a joint economic commission committee, a bilateral mechanism where our authorities on trade and investments will meet regularly and discuss how we can further

improve our economic relationship. On the political aspect naman, we have so many shared challenges and ambitions, and therefore many opportunities to cooperate with each other. The Philippines and New Zealand, for example, are both maritime nations. We are surrounded by water. And so there is a big opportunity there to cooperate on maritime matters. Now, not just on security, but also on environment protection, on fisheries, matters that impact on the livelihood of the, both the Filipino and the New Zealand peoples. And so that's just an example of one of the areas where we want to expand our relationship. We also signed last year the Status of Visiting Forces Agreement, which is a defense military cooperation mechanism, which would allow the armed forces of both New Zealand and the Philippines to further enrich our relationship. Marami na po tayong cooperation activities at present between our armed forces, but this new agreement will help us expand that cooperation even more to new areas. No, so at the center of this relationship really is our people-to-people linkages. I'm sure that for our Kababayans here in New Zealand, you have come to appreciate that we share so many cultural traits and values. Yes. With the New Zealand people, especially the Maori. No, we value our family. We have big families. We, you know, our faith. Our work ethic, and you know how much we value our children, our women, and the importance of giving, of recognizing the contributions that they make to society. And so within this context, the role of the Filipino community in New Zealand is very, very important. It's critical, actually, because our Kababayans here are essentially the true ambassadors of our country, because they are the ones that, you know, embody what it is, what really is a Filipino in terms of cultural values and work ethic and outlook in life, etc. And so I'm very happy that we have a big Filipino community here in New Zealand. As of last census, nasa 108,000 Filipinos na po tayo dito sa bayan. And more importantly, our community is well established. They are well respected. They are they are stable. They hold, many of them, like Miss Leia here, hold important positions in New Zealand society, and therefore are in a good position to be of a good influence, no? To be agents of good change, and therefore you know, enhance their contribution to New Zealand society, at the same time bringing honor to the Philippines. No, because whatever, anywhere in the country, if a Filipino does well, it speaks well also of the Philippines. And so this is why I and the Philippine Embassy place very high importance in our engagement with the Filipino community. So this is one of the reasons why we're here. I am here with a consular team from the Philippine Embassy to extend consular services to our Kababayans here in Hawke's Bay area. We offer passport services, notarials, civil registry, and other concerns. And this is an effort on the part of the embassy to bring our services here to where our Filipinos are, instead of, you know, we appreciate that medyo malayo po ang Wellington. And we know that it's challenging for a Filipino based in Hawke's Bay to travel to Wellington. Magastos po, and it takes time. So that's why whenever we can, we go out to other parts of the country and bring the services of the embassy to the community. But more than that, we are very much committed to supporting the activities and initiatives that our Filipino

0: community organizations and individuals for that matter want to undertake, because we recognize that these activities that they do, that you do, have a positive impact on the community, and therefore we want to support them in these initiatives. So my message to our kababayans in New Zealand would be to, you know, keep on doing the good things that you're doing. If you have, you know, if you have plans, or if you have organized in the past cultural activities that promote Philippine culture, that foster community unity, mm-hmm. not just within the Filipino community, but also with the wider New Zealand society, the embassy is there to support those things. You just need to let us know, and we will be happy and ready and committed to help you in whatever way we can. So, in other words, continue to do good, whether, you know, as a community or in your workplace or in school or whatever it is that you're doing, and you can be assured that the embassy will be there to help you, because this will all benefit, in the final analysis, will benefit the entire Filipino community and the Filipino nation.
1: Thank you very much, ma'am. Although what we have discussed on the first question, it encompasses on the following questions that I have to complement as well what the Filipinos are doing. In the past, I started doing the Filipino and culture, Filipino language and culture class in school, as well as so it's not only Filipino students that learn from us, but also like a Maori who wants to learn Filipino language and culture. So it happened, and I provide certificate of attendance, which is also approved by the Philippine Embassy. So moving forward, it would be a good opportunity as well that we will still continue that initiative.
0: Yeah, if I may say something about that, Ms. Leia, this is also a very important initiative by the community, by this project of offering Filipino language courses to non-Filipinos, no, to locals. In the past, in 2025, last year, we have seen an increase of visitors from New Zealand to the Philippines. So this indicates that there is a growing interest in among the New Zealanders to know more about the Philippines. And I'm very sure that the cause of that is, you know, the Filipino community here in New Zealand. You know, whenever I meet a local New Zealander, Maori including, they always tell me stories about how they are thankful and inspired by their Filipino friends, mm-hmm. and this they only have good things to say about our kababayans here, and I think this is one of the reasons why, you know, they get more interested to know more about the Philippines and even travel there. We know that New Zealand is quite far from the Philippines, easily 12 hours travel, so hindi cheap ang bumiyahe sa Pilipinas, and yet we have seen an increase of travelers, of New Zealand travelers going to the Philippines to experience the Philippine culture. And so this is one of the things that the Filipinos here can do to sustain that interest, no? Offering language courses, Philippine language courses, which already by itself is also a promotion of our Philippine culture. And so that's also one of the priorities of the embassy. We support our community organizations that do that offer these courses. We also have programs to promote the other aspects of our culture, like our food. No, we have a Filipino restaurant week, yes. Which we launched last year, and we hope to be able to do this on a yearly basis. So if there are Filipino restaurants or restaurants that have Filipino chefs, or kahit mga food trucks, mga caterers, alam ko marami tayo.

0: they are already doing so well by themselves. So what the embassy wants to do is to provide them a platform so that they can be, so that their, what they're offering can be further amplified across the nation. So this is really the role of the embassy, to amplify what our Kababayans, the good things that our Kababayans are already doing. So yeah, so those are important things that the embassy is prepared to support. I should also mention that probably because of our growing community and how successful and how well-respected our Kababayans are, we have the opportunity at this time, we as the Filipino community, to really be agents of change and a positive change in this society. We are already, for example, we're very happy that we now have two members of parliament who are of Filipino descent, MP Paolo Garcia and MP Francisco Hernandez. So they're being part of the New Zealand parliament is already a very significant indication of how the role that the Filipino community plays here in New Zealand, and therefore, and that's just in politics and governance. There are so many other good stories and inspirations. For example, in business, in education, and in other aspects of New Zealand society. So the message there that we should take is that we are making a difference in this country, and making a good difference in this country, and therefore, it is all the more important that we should support each other.
1: Thank you, ma'am. So I just have this last question, like the role of overseas Filipino workers, both in the Philippines and New Zealand. What are the government programs that the family members of OFW can access in the Philippines to help their economic situation so that it would be not 100% that they rely to the OFW who's working here? Because I've noticed that in the past, like if the worker will get sick and then so he stopped working, and then it redound to the situation that the finances, his finances will be affected, and he cannot send the money regularly to their families. So I think as volunteer ambassador as well, I'm trying to counsel some of the Filipino workers on what to do. I would be able to set an example if this is what will happen, and it will continue to happen to you, so that your family would be affected.
0: Yeah, well, in terms of Filipino workers overseas, I'm sure we're all aware of our Department of Migrant Workers, no? And connected to that is the Overseas Workers Welfare Administration. Yung creation po ng Department of Migrant Workers is by itself an indication of how much we value our OFWs, not just because of their the financial contributions that they make to the Philippine economy, but really to make sure that they are protected in all aspects of their journey, from recruitment to deployment to while they're abroad working, and all the way to their coming back home, and reintegrating themselves back into Philippine society. So I would encourage our Kababayans who are here on a work visa or are being recruited to work in New Zealand on a work visa to please take advantage of the services that OWA offers. Ang OWA kasi covers not just the worker but their families as well. So for example, yung member of the family siya lang ang ma-deploy abroad, ang OWA will take care of the family that is left behind in the Philippines.

0: And that would include, you know, health insurance, maybe some scholarships for the children, some livelihood trainings for their spouse and iiwan sa Pilipinas. And, you know, if anything happens, if there's an emergency, a medical emergency, an illness or a death, then meron din pong provisions ang OWA to help ease the financial burden of these emergencies. So the Philippines has one of the most sophisticated systems in place globally that protects and upholds the welfare of Filipinos overseas workers. Standard tayo dyan. Many of the countries around the world look to the Philippines as a model. Kasi nga, very comprehensive yung protection na ino-offer ng Philippine government especially to overseas Filipino workers and their families. So, please take advantage of this system. It's very well established and very naayos na natin yun ng husto so that response the programs are responsive and quick. So please take advantage of that. Now for the other Filipinos, especially those that are here on, you know, straight to residence visa, we are also supportive of them growing their career in the sector where they find themselves in, or even starting their own business. I don't know if you're aware, but we have a very good New Zealand Philippine Business Council, which is based in Auckland. Itong council na to is composed of Filipino businessmen who have businesses here in New Zealand, whether starting out or yung medyo malaki na. And one of the purposes of one of the objectives of the council is to help kababayans who want to establish their own business, do it properly. As of today, siguro nasa 300 plus na yung members ng ating business council. So ibig sabihin, these 300 members of Filipinos, meron na silang sariling business. And they have successfully, you know, established an enterprise here in New Zealand, and they are very much willing to help kababayans who want to do the same. I also want to cite an example in the dairy farm industry. I know that we have a big Filipino community in the dairy farm industry. I've met many of them in Invercargill, in Ashburton, in other parts of the South Island, and I am looking forward to meeting our kababayans in the dairy farm industry here in the North Island. Marami sa kanila, so I've heard their stories, and marami sa kanila pumasok dito, you know, as farmhands. Talagang yung start, nagsistart. But, you know, through hard work and determination and persistence, dumadami na rin sila na nagiging contract milkers and share milkers. A growing number, although small pa ngayon, but it's growing. They are now able to own the farms that they used to work on. So this is, like you said, Ms. Leah, this is a demonstration of entrepreneurship na kayang-kaya ang gawin ng Pilipina. Kasi sanay tayo sa hard work, di ba? And then we have, you know, we are driven by our values na, you know, honest work, hard work, providing for our families. And so we have what it takes to be a successful entrepreneur. And it is my hope that, you know, that we look to these kababayans of ours who have successfully launched their entrepreneurship initiatives, to be inspired by them, and to be assured that, you know, if we work hard, then we can do it. We can be entrepreneurs as well. And by that way, we not only, you know, provide more to our own families, but also contribute more significantly here, yung economy ng New Zealand, which is one of the reasons why New Zealand really appreciates our Filipino community.
1: Thank you.
0: Thank you very much, ma'am, for that very inspiring.

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And moving forward, for me, I would be willing to continue engaging with the Philippine Embassy at the programs.

0: an acronym. It stands for Queer, Intersex, Intersectional, Lesbian, Trans, Takatāpui, NB, Diverse, that's end of quilted, new word, bananas, bisexual, asexual, and nanas. And we honour the mana whenua of Te Ate Awa because we broadcast from the very heart of Te Whanganui Aotearoa, Wellington, and we're on their airwaves, blowing through the breeze to you. Actually, we do so, I think, right across the country if you're listening live. And here comes my interview with Miss Rose Valentina about her new EP, which was actually released in March. It's called Bite. And, Bite, as in like a vampire does, bites with fangs. And, because it's New Zealand Music Month now. And Miss Rose Valentina is so prolific that she's actually moved on. She's released a whole new single yesterday called I Think You're Gay. But this goes back to March. It's a 5-track EP. It's so good. Miss Rose Valentina is like underground. Should totally check her out on Bandcamp. And here's a really big interview. It's a track by track of her EP. I'm going to play it from here. Yep. And here it comes.
1: Okay. We're just admiring Miss Rose Valentina's CDs of Bite, the EP. And let me just start with the dedication. This EP is dedicated to vampires, parasites, witches and bitches, blood-sucking, I don't think we can say the F word, but probably not mother F word.
2: Mother truckers.
1: Mother truckers. But most importantly, this EP is for you. And that connects the dedication there connects to what it says here in the press release, that you were influenced by the gothic soul influences of Aotearoa.
2: Yeah.
1: Would you like to talk a little bit about that?
2: Of course I do. So moving to Christchurch, moving to Aotearoa was a very quick process. It happened very fast, and it took me a while to set in, of course, because that's what happens when you move cities.
1: Yeah.
2: And I just remember, like, for like the first few months, I was like major unemployed vibes. But this was also at the peak of like, I wouldn't say the peak, but it was like the ultimate decline of when everyone was losing their jobs from like the government, and there was no work for anyone, and it was so hundreds of people would be applying for the same job. So I really had too much time on my hands until I got back on my feet. And so I would just walk around like Christchurch Central and all the beautiful Victorian buildings and cathedrals and the art center and all of these different places that were built. I discovered were built during the Gothic Revival and in the 19th century. So having that really wonderful, like, because some buildings are like nice and pretty and like in Victorian and Gothic just for the aesthetic, but this was like, these buildings were built during a time where it was a relevant sort of aesthetic, maybe culturally. And so I like that because it's more genuine and they're repurposed for modern experience. So it feels like these buildings are staying in time with us while still maintaining their vintage sort of background.
1: Cool. There's like this slightly brooding sound to the beginning of the album with the way it takes off. That kind of got. To me, there's like a dark, would you call it a minor chord, something like that. And that is in the song. I haven't told the listeners, but I probably did before I started playing this recording, that we're doing a track by track analysis of this 5-track EP, which, by the way, listeners, has two hidden bonus tracks that you get if you buy it.
2: So get it.
1: You get the CD, which is in all good CD stores. But also you can actually buy it on Bandcamp as an album. You still get the two hidden tracks there, I think. Pretty sure you do.
2: Well, I would say the stock that is available at Creeps Record Parlor in Newtown. They're selling out fast, so make sure you get in because I've been getting the reports. Yeah. They're also available at Real Groovy, which is something I never thought would ever happen.

0: happen. Big, big deal.
1: But you
0: And then
1: are
0: we're
1: real,
0: also,
1: Ruby.
0: I'm not gonna stop. And then, thank you. And then it's also available at Ride On Supersound in Ototahi. So if you want a copy and you're a local, go ahead and go there because it's a beautiful little indie store. And you're also supporting a beautiful store who have been super supportive and nice and kind. So shout out to them.
1: Awesome. Baby Dance Unwired featuring
0: Yes.
1: CL. Is that how they say that?
0: Yes.
1: Yeah. Tell me about this song.
0: So this was actually a very different song when it started, and it was originally called Drama Queen, and it was supposed to be the name of this project, but I really hated the song when it was finished. So it wasn't resonant with who I was. It was resonant with who I was when I wrote it, but then when I finished it, I was like, oh, never mind. I don't like this at all, so I'm gonna change it. And the idea came from a writing session with JL, who came up with the lyrics Baby Dance. I think it was like Baby Dance Under the Lights or something like that, or Baby Dance on Fire. And I was like, oh, I love that, but what if it was Baby Dance Unwired? Because it's, like when you're at a club and the lights are hitting and the music is good and the bass is fat and the grooves are grooving, like you do kind of like lose yourself in the music if you're there for the music, of course. But to me, like the song is about a gothic club, and it was inspired by a gothic club night because at San Fran in Wellington, they do those like 80s nights sometimes. And have you been to those?
1: And 24-hour party people, I think is maybe what you're referring to. Yes, I
0: I
1: have.
0: think so, yes. And so, like, it's so fun, and like, it's to me, it feels very gothic. And sometimes they have them at Valhalla too, which is a very, very, very gothic venue, and great for metal, great for punk music. So, yeah, it was just kind of inspired by like this fantasy of Jay and I just like stepping into the building and like our most dramatic outfits and shoes and hair and makeup, and everyone's just like, oh, who are those people? Like, we're stepping into the room and everyone knows who we are. And setting the tone for Bite, because after that it gets pretty fucking crazy.

0: Jay, I don't really feel like drinking tonight.
1: I don't even need alcohol or drugs to get high.
0: Yeah, I don't really want to do drugs either.
1: I just want to hear my song.
0: Right.

0: intro, isn't it? Just that.
1: Yes.
0: Boom, boom, boom. What is it from? The mind.
2: Well, that song production wise, because I started it before as Drama Queen, I was listening to a lot of Jade Thirlwall, who's a, she's a former member of Little Mix, which is crazy. But like her debut single, Angel of My Dreams, has this really crazy bass line and it kind of goes like doo doo doo doo doo. And I really wanted like a siren-y synth that like kind of goes in the other direction, so the bass is going down and then the synths are going up, so it creates this weird like separating tension that's just like it's breaking the room apart.
0: Yeah, amazing.
2: And then you've also got like the wah, which like is like a straight squiggly line, so you've got squiggly line and then you've got this going on, and it's like the whole thing is just kind of breaking apart.
0: Yeah, that's what a beautiful description of that vibe. It is so good. I was
2: tension.
0: Tension. There must be tension. There must be conflict. I was going to ask you a little bit about your songwriting process. Like, do you? Because I've noticed the amount of kind of diversity and variety that's just sonically that comes out in your music, and so therefore, I'm assuming you potentially don't have a formula. You're not potentially very you don't go like, I just invent a beat and then I'll invent a melody and then I'll invent some other little, what's it called in sewing? Trims.
2: Yes. Hems.
0: Do you stitching. Have a formula? Am I making that up? You absolutely do.
2: Well, I have like a structure, which is like verse, pre-chorus, chorus, verse, pre-chorus, chorus, some type of crazy bridge or breakdown and then final chorus, or sometimes it'll just be like verse, pre-chorus, chorus, second verse, bridge, final chorus. So I have like go-to structures that I kind of stick to. Lyrically and vocally, no, it really just like depends on what I'm feeling in the moment. Like that's the another interesting part about this project, and what makes it so significant is the amount of guitars that I use, because I just signed up to Splice a year ago, and I was using it because I wanted to make more sample-y-esque beats, which I did with Synth Aquatica. Hello, shout out to Miss Synth Aquatica. And I was like, well, since I've got this subscription and I've got like all these points, I might as well like dump

0: like get into guitars and start like basing music around guitars, because mm-hmm. I've always wanted to do that, and I've tried to do it in so many ways, and it's just never been successful until this moment. So this process was basing songs around guitars, and then like kind of just making beats and seeing how I feel about them. So every song has a different feeling because I'm going for a different idea, mm-hmm. or I have a different, or I have an intention in mind going into the studio, but I almost never have a plan. I just kind of go in, chug a whole can of energy drink, and then let the ideas come out. And they do. It's my go-go juice. And I talk about it in bite. I say go-go juice.
1: Okay. Well, we hear the next song, The Spectator, and mm-hmm. then you can tell me about that.
0: Yes.

0: it's the one with a lot of guitar. And yeah, when I was first listening to this, I was like, oh, he's bringing in the guitar. And lyrically, it's still in keeping with sort of your vampire. It's got, are you singing about a vampire? What are you singing about? What is the entity? Not necessarily the actual individual. Don't breach anybody's privacy.
1: Okay, so there's an artistic interpretation and a real life interpretation. So the real life inspiration, I would say not interpretation, the real life inspiration was about 5 or 6 years ago, I had a stalker. And it was, I had a real life stalker who I caught stalking me a couple of times in my home. I also had an incident with them where, because it was like an ex-boyfriend, but it was like creepy. It was

0: a very creepy ex-boyfriend, and while we were together, I'll never forget it. I don't know if this actually happened, and it was just kind of me going crazy. But I lived in a flat where we never locked the front door, but it was also very secluded, so no one, we never had a break-in. And one night, I remember waking up, and my body felt like it had been touched and played around with, and then like my a certain part of my body had felt penetrated, which is strange because I was like, how did that happen? And so I don't know if it actually happened because I never got the confirmation, but I remember waking up being like, did they come over last night? No, they didn't. And so I was like, still kind of freaks me out sometimes. And then after that, in that breakup, I moved house and I caught them stalking me at my other house. So ever since then, I've kind of had like a fear of being home alone because I fear them being outside my house at night.
1: Yeah.
0: Every flat that I've ever been in since then, I always get really paranoid when I'm home alone and everyone's like, oh my God, but no one's around. It's like, yeah, but I have stalkers, or I don't even know if they're still stalking. I don't even know where they are. So like, it's a real fear that I still have, but it's okay because I still function. And the song, I wrote the song The Spectator last year when I was living in Avonhead, and I lived next to a church that had this big glowing church cross above it. And at night, especially in the winter, when I wrote the song, I wrote it in the winter, it was a very foggy suburban area, so during the winter it would be cold and foggy, and so that's where the idea of cold air whispers in the fog, because you could feel like the crispness, and then like the feeling of someone being in my space, like a ghost, is something that I think about. And so, as a way to sort of like make the concept of being stalked or the fear of being stalked less scary is by giving it a personality, so or my paranoia, so to speak, because there is a very good chance that they're not even around anymore, obviously, because I'm in a different city now. But so I decided to call it The Spectator, and then Law Drop, there is an interlude, which is one of the bonus tracks, that is derivative of The Spectator's like production, called Cyclops. Because to me, when I think of the spectator and what it looks like, it's not this person, it's that like Cyclops character from the SpongeBob movie, the one with like the big singular eye and the like space mask on and the whole space suit and space head, and they're just like walking around with one big eye poking out of that little like circle screen. So
1: Wow, I wasn't expecting such a heavy real life experience, but thanks for sharing. I'm really sorry that that has happened and is sort of ongoingly in your mind. Well, you described it as paranoia, whichever it's an effect, is a harm has happened.
0: yeah. Well, I feel much, thank you, but I feel much safer because I live in houses the flats that I've lived in for the last year or so have been really heavily gated and safe. So I have no concern about them being able to get in or just look around, because it's just, they wouldn't be able to see me. They
1: Yeah.
0: wouldn't be able to lurk from the street. They wouldn't
1: Yeah.
0: be able to drive by. It's re I so I've that fear is less and less prominent, and I'm okay, because I'm always around people, so like I never really feel it. But there was a time last year where my flatmate was gone for like a month, and I was in this old crick house that was built in the fucking 50s, and I was in that house by myself for a month, and so every night I would just like, the anxiety was real. And so I wrote about it, and now I have a hit song. So
1: It is beautiful, and I actually had noticed lyrically that it's unrelenting. You don't actually change, like maybe a traditional pop song will be like, "Oh, I feel awkward, I feel uncomfortable around you," and then they would sort of switch to, "But it's you make you give me butterflies, you make me feel tingly or something like that to kind of positivize that feeling. But that song, you're just like, no, you make me really uncomfortable. I'm uncomfortable around you.

0: to is kind of the vibe. It's cool.
1: That's what gothic music is, though. It's the, what I love about gothic culture, at least poetically and verbally, is it's so driven by direct confrontation. And I really resonate with that because I don't need like word salads. I don't need like, I don't need like poetic phrases and for my story to be drowned in similes and analogies. It's just, it is what it is. It's beautiful.
0: Yeah. And the next song on the album is called Bite. It's the eponymous track featuring Latasha. And you are the vampire in this song. You are like reclaiming your power and your ability to suck blood or whatever it is that you want to do with those fangs. Shall we hear it? Let's just go.
2: Call me a vampire. Call me a witch. Call me a parasite. Call me a bitch. I can take it and will swallow it down like a pill. An immovable force

0: phone's iPod. 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I gotta go.
1: Can I ask you something?
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1: Bites. Hey, I'm just popping back in, interrupting my own interview with Miss Rose Valentina, just to name check that you're listening to Wellington Access Radio 106.1 FM, and you're listening to the Quilted Bananas program with me, Creek. And we're just going to go straight back into that interview. I'm just helping to orient the listeners. If you're like, what am I listening to? 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
0: Tell me some things about Bite. Like, this song just is, well, it's the reason that it's the name of the album, probably. Yeah. It's just such a banger.
1: Yeah. Well, okay, so I said this in another interview. I called it, I called the project Bite based on the song. Now, the song was just inspired by, like, it wasn't even supposed to be a vampire moment. I was just, like, wanting to write about, like, my energy. I find that something that I have accepted within myself, and I don't mean this in a self-deprecating way, I mean this with full pride, with full confidence. I know who I am, and I know what this looks like for me. I am a bitch. I am a diva. Actually, the song was almost called Diva. I'm a bitch, and I like to be a bitch, because to me it doesn't come from a place of being like malicious or snarky or rude. Like, I'm just, I think because of my, like, natural tendency to be apathetic and blunt, yeah, I come off a bit sharp. Mm-hmm. Yeah, we've got 10 minutes. I come off a bit sharp, so I just kind of say, like, you know, it was just based on that. And, like, I feel like there's something really sexy about, like, saying you've got bite, because saying you've got bite means that you've got, like, you've got a hunger for something, or, like, you're a hungry person, and you kind of show your teeth, you know, you kind of show yourself to other people in a way that's very vulnerable but honest.
0: Yeah.
1: And I love that. And, like, the second verse is the most, like, that is the second verse is the most authentic to me and who I am. Like, when I say, like, how is it? I've got headphones. I need my headphones. I need my iPod. I need my go-go juice. I need my, so I have a bag that I carry around everywhere. And so I'm essentially, like, doing a what's in my bag. So it's like, you know, I've got all these things. I've got a can of go-go juice. I've got my gloves. I've got a scarf. Maybe I have my bra on, or I take it off and keep it in my bag because I don't want to wear it for the rest of the day. You know, clips, a lip gloss, and a, you know, like, the things that I have in my bag with me everywhere I go. And if I don't have them, I'm going to be annoying and a mess. And if I'm late and someone's like, you know, can I just talk to you about something? I'm like, nope, I got somewhere else to be. Sorry, you're not paying my bills. Gotta go.
0: It's, yeah, there's that cool line. Is it, can I ask you something? No.
1: Can I ask you? No, no, no, time is fleeting. Don't buy mine. You don't like it? Get in line. Get in line is actually another thing that I say a lot now. Is like, on, like, Grindr or something, people are like, oh my God, you're so pretty. I want to spend the night with you. And I'm like, take a number and get in line. Okay. Cause you're not the only person right now. Like, there is a roster and you're at the bottom.
0: That's great. STFU.
1: It's actually shut the bleep up.
0: Oh yeah, well, I was gonna ask you, you elected to bleep a lot of swears in this song, which makes them part of the music. Is that yes, the intention, or you actually are just like, yeah, no, I want radio airplay, so I'm
1: so it was completely. So for years I've toyed with the idea of making a song so explicit that I just, like, a song with intentionally a lot of swear words, and I bleep them all out as a part of the song production. Like, it's literally an idea that has existed in my mind since, like, 2022.
0: Here.
1: And it's finally here. And it was just, like, in the, like, I remember the day that I recorded it, because it was such a significant day. It was around the time, and I tell this to everyone, it was around the time of the Charlie Kirk assassination. And like my Twitter feed was just stacked with Charlie Kirk, like pro Charlie Kirk propaganda that I was not gonna buy because I'm not that girl. And I was like, oh, sick of looking at Twitter, I'm gonna close it. And then I was like, I'll go on Instagram. And then the first thing I see on Instagram is like a re-news post about like something to do with the government, something to do with Luxon, something to do with

0: Gaza, Palestine, something to do with, I don't know, oil or fuel. You know, like one of those like posts, re-news posts, and it's just all bad, scary news. Yeah. And I saw it, screamed, and threw my phone across the room. Like, I just threw it. I let out the loudest scream because I was like, I cannot fucking take this. I'm like, it's just like, it's a lot. It's a lot to be stuck in a world where you're forced to read about all the horrible things that are going on. So I've had to train my algorithm since to show me less about what's going on in the world. Mm-hmm. And I was also inspired to get what my birthday present, which is now my favorite thing in the world, which is my iPod. I love my iPod. Look at that. Look at her. Look at this girl over here.
1: It's a very bejeweled iPod. Beautiful.
0: The rhinestones. And so I was like, well, I just want to
1: have a device and not a phone.
0: Yeah. And so the song is like, shut the bleep up. So yeah. I'm like, and it's fun. It's stupid. It's pointless, but it's fun.
1: And you I was rap just like, it. You never rap. Well, do you?
0: I know.
1: But now you do.
0: Kind of. Kind of. But yeah, this is like my first hip hop song. And I love it.
2: Get her out of here. Get the dog out of here. Because it's just like that, you know?

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Oh, I'm sorry, was that a little mean? Would you rather my mouth wrap around your Hey, mister, with sensory blisters, can't handle a voice louder than your whispers. Giving little boy, it's giving man child, but I'ma say it cute with my pretty little smile like, ah.

0: first two, bitch. And your hairline. 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My God.
1: Okay, we're back. Tell me about. I have to close one eye to read the title so I get the right number of bands. Bands, five. Okay, bands.

0: Bands, Bands, Bands, Bands. That was five.
1: Yep, five.
0: The name of five. The last track.
1: Oh, I love this song. So this song I actually made it way before I started the Bite Sessions. I made it for a mixtape by Uber Driver, which I think he goes by 1-8 now, Freddie, this fabulous DJ and producer from who lived in Wellington for a while and is now in Narm, like most, you know, people who migrate from Wellington. And he's a fabulous producer DJ, and he wanted me to make a song for his mixtape, but the mixtape never came to be. And I was like, well, okay, so I guess I'll just do my own thing with that. And then, but I hated the demo, and I was like, so I just kind of like left it, and it sat on my laptop for a while. And then I watched a video of Charlie Puth explaining like the sweetener effect for music, where you like have a song and then you put it through tapes and speed it up by like just a little smidge, so it has like a higher, brighter, sweeter tone. There's a bunch of songs from the 80s that used to do that. And so I gave it a go.
0: I did not know that.
1: Everyone Wants to Rule the World, that song.
0: Wow. It's one of my favorite songs.
1: They did that. They sped up the original by just a little bit to give it like a brighter sound and feel. So that's what I did for Bands, Bands, Bands, Bands, Bands. And I love it. Oh, love it. And then I had so much fun playing around with glitching and repetition. And it was just like, it was a song that wasn't really meant to be anything, and then it just kind of became something on its own over time, very slowly. And like I really it was a last minute addition, so it wasn't really meant to happen, but it did. And I fucking love it, and I'm really glad because everyone else seems to love it too.
2: I don't want your dick in my DM. Don't want your gross breath all up in my ass. I don't need your love up until the end. All I want is your cash, your bands.
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1: Thank you for your time.
0: It's been amazing. This is our, when it's not here in my hot little hand, it's in our car stereo at the moment. We are banging it out all the time. I really love it, and I'm so impressed by your talent. Thank you.
1: Thank you so much. That is so sweet coming from you.
0: Come back to us anytime you put out a release. We'll do a track.
1: You know,

0: You know I will. You're the first person I think of, obviously. I've been trying to get in your emails for a while.
1: Thanks, Miss Rose.
0: Thank you. Hey, welcome back to the Quilted Bananas program on Wellington Access Radio 106.1 FM. That was Miss Rose Valentina, who you can find on Bandcamp, or if you want to hear or own a copy, a hard copy of that CD, which was an EP released in March called Bite, as part of New Zealand Music Month, you can find it in record stores, including Real Groovy, and if you're in Wellington, at Creeps, a record store in Newtown. Hope you enjoyed it. We are now going to dedicate 120 seconds to the, what's it bloody well called? Legislation, Definitions of Woman and Man Amendment Bill, because this is a queer radio show, so, you know, that's passed its first reading this week, and I don't want to not acknowledge that that has happened. However, it's also like on the show, we don't want to give too much oxygen or time to such things. But for your information, that's passed its first reading this week, and it's a bill that is, I think it's Winston Peters' party, New Zealand First, are doing, creating in legislation a meaning of woman and man, and also female and male, and using adult human biological male and adult human biological female as the definitions. 120 seconds. I'll probably use 60 of them. Because it's passed its first reading, what that means is it will now go to select committee, and that gives you the opportunity to make submissions on it. And so that's the main thing I want to say about it. Like, if you want to, you can tell the government what you think of that law. And I want to say one reassuring thing, which is that, in fact, most of our laws today, I'm pretty sure I remember them doing a whole omnibus bill to get rid of the terms man, mainly the term man was in all of the laws, and replace it with person. So legislatively, it won't mean quite as much as they want it to. So somewhat, it is just performative. However, I also acknowledge it's also legitimizing erasure of certain people and bullying, and like potentially legitimizes not being able to just like ask people to say your pronouns or who you are and that kind of thing. So some people in our community might not potentially like that. The Minister for Women, who's a National Party person, has expressed reservations about it herself. And so, you know, it may not even cross that second hurdle. We don't know yet. That's 120 seconds. So just look out for when submissions open. It's called the Legislation Definitions of Woman and Man Amendment Bill. That's all I want to say about it. That's all the time I want to give to it. I've got a guest in the studio here for the last 5 minutes of the show, Sian Torrington. Hello there.
2: Hi.
0: Sian Quinnell Torrington.
2: Thank you.
0: You're an artist. Please tell us about positive things that we can actually enjoy in our lives.
2: Thank you. My pronouns are they, them.
0: Hold on a minute.
3: Oh.
0: Come back again.
3: There we go. My pronouns are they, them, and I do not identify as a woman or a man. So I really appreciate your reminder to submit on that bill. And I did actually really enjoy reading, a national MP saying, oh, well, we've voted it through the first reading so that we can hear from everyone. So I was like, okay, great. Let's make sure that they hear from everyone. Like, yep. Sometimes I like just taking people at face value and going, cool, okay. So, yes, thank you for the reminder. I will be submitting on that pile of horse poo.
0: It is.
3: Yeah.
0: Waitohi.
3: Yeah.
0: In the coming week.
3: Yeah. So I'm doing a project this week, which I have probably talked about a couple of years ago on this show in a different form. It's called How Is Your Heart? And it's been commissioned by the Public Art Fund, Wellington City Council. So thank you very much to them for funding it, because arts

0: funding is extremely difficult at the moment. And it's, yeah, it's a project for these times that we live in, where things are really complex and lots of things are happening that are really activating or make us feel uncertain or are uncertain. And like Miss Rose Valentina was saying, sometimes you just want to throw your phone across the room and just kind of get it all away from you and create some space for you to just be. So that's the idea of this project, is to create a space where you can check in with yourself and be with how you are right now in this moment. So I made this project in like the COVID times of lockdowns and stuff, where I noticed that when we came out of that space of isolation, it became very hard to answer the question, how are you? Like, either you kind of were just like, I'm fine, or, well, certainly the thought in my mind was like, where do I start? Like, I'm so not fine, but I don't want to load that onto you, lovely person who's asking me how I am. Mm. And so I developed this idea of expressing how we are by showing instead of having to tell with words. Mm. So the project involves wearable sculptures that you can put on. So there are 27 of them, and they're on clothes rails, just like if you go into a beautiful clothes shop, and you can choose the one or ones that feel like, yeah, that's how I feel right now, mm. and put them on. And there are mirrors, you can look at yourself, you can walk around with them, and just, yeah, kind of visually show yourself in a reflection and other people how you are right now. Mm. The other part of the project is that I do readings. So mm. there's a box of words, and all of those words are what people have said in response to the question, how is your heart? Mm. So none of them are my words, and they're words like spiky, calm, whirlwind. Yeah, beautiful words. And I invite people to sit down, choose three words out of the box, and then in response to those words, I make them a piece of art. Using drawings, fragments of drawings and sculptures mm. that they can put on and take away.
1: Rapid
0: soft sculpture, and it's a gift. So that's the project. It's at Johnsonville.
1: Great. Yeah, tell us when and where.
0: It's at Johnsonville Library, Waitohi Community Hub, next week from Tuesday to Friday. Mm. I will be there from 10 till 12 and 1 till 3 mm-hmm. every day, Tuesday, Wednesday, Thursday, Friday.
1: And when you say next week, you mean the week that's coming up after today, which is Sunday?
0: Yes, yep. The week that's coming up. Yep. So I think Tuesday is the 26th.
1: Yep.
0: So Tuesday is readings, Wednesday is trying on sculptures, Thursday is readings, Friday is trying on sculptures. It's free. Mm. Come and visit me. There's also an exhibition upstairs,
1: yeah.
0: which you can see if you're walking past.
1: Yeah, yeah. That's Waitohi, the Johnsonville Library, this coming week with Sian Grinnell Torrington. Thanks for listening, everybody. We have been the Quilted Bananas program on Wellington Access Radio 106.1 FM.
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0: Across Hawke's Bay today, it'll be partly cloudy with a chance of a shower. Some northeasterly winds in there with a high of 20, dropping to a mild 15 overnight. Looking ahead to tomorrow, the forecast is for more of the same with an expected high of 19 degrees. Got a story to tell? 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
2: Very good morning. This is Wayne Mowat at Radio Hawke's Bay with more Monday morning classic songs. Some of them are the essential moments in the careers of those performers you grew up listening to. It's hard to believe that Louis Armstrong died 53 years ago. His trumpets and gravelly tones became part of everyone's lives in the

20th century. How many other entertainers who notched their first top 10 hit in 1926 also had a top 5 entry in 1994? Here's one of the concert openers Satchmo first recorded in 1941.